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0: 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I'm Juana Summers.
1: And I'm Sasha Pfeiffer. 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That means medical professionals must store, test,

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The temperature outside the KTNA studio is 54 degrees Fahrenheit under partially cloudy skies. 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

0: Oh, yeah. Ah. What could this be?
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2: Here's today's local news. The Talkeetna Public Library's Reading Mentors program started back up last week and will continue through the end of November. The program is a collaboration between the library, Friends of the Talkeetna Library, and the school. Every Tuesday, a handful of elementary students skip the school bus home and instead ride the Sunshine Transit to meet with a mentor at the library. Head librarian Tasha Williams says their biggest goal is to instill confidence in the participants. While the aim is for the students to read to their mentors, sometimes the kids prefer to listen. And who picks out the books also varies from session to session. Former head librarian Jerry Dankewalter says many children are afraid to read aloud when a teacher calls on them in class. They won't offer to participate, and they'll even try to avoid getting called on. The program wanted to address this issue and, hopefully, make reading fun along the way. The program caters to students in first, second, and third grades. Readers of all levels are encouraged to participate. One mentor says it's important to remember that kids are in school all day, and this is not meant to be a continuation of their existing reading programs. She tries to make each session a pleasant, supportive, and positive experience. This is KTNA Evening News. Announcements are next.

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Coming up next on KTNA, the next Susitna's Writer's Voice is a new episode from Corrine Smith, reading original poems about fall and winter in Alaska and beyond. Susitna Writer's Voice features community members sharing their written work and airs Sunday following the 6 p.m. announcements and Monday at 12:30 p.m. after the midday news. Air travel is a huge part of Alaska life, making air traffic safety an important priority. For nearly 30 years, Clint Johnson has been Alaska's lead investigator for the National Transportation Safety Board, or NTSB. Johnson recently retired. What stands out from his long tenure determining the cause of plane crashes, and how has flight safety improved over the years? Clint Johnson joins the next Talk of Alaska Tuesday at 10 a.m., repeating at 7 p.m. The next KTNA Board of Directors meeting is Monday, September 28th at 4:30 p.m. at the station on 2nd Street in Talkeetna. All are welcome. For more information, call 907-733-1700 or email manager@ktna.org. And sorry, that has actually already passed. That has happened earlier this evening. Talkeetna Elementary PTA hosts community enrichment activities taking place in the elementary gymnasium. Toddler gym time weekly on Mondays from 4:30 to 5:30 p.m. For further information, including cancellations, may be found on their Facebook page or by emailing Rebecca Hurdy, which is H-R-D-Y, at matsuk12.us. The Matsu Borough is convening a stakeholder coordination meeting to bring together the various agencies, organizations, and community representatives actively engaged in or supporting erosion flood mitigation activities in Talkeetna. The meeting will be held on Tuesday, September 29th from 9 a.m. to 11 a.m. at 350 East Dahlia Ave. And Dahlia is D-A-H-L-I-A in Palmer. The Talkeetna Community Council Main Street Improvement Committee will meet Wednesday, September 30th at 6 p.m. at the Denali Education Center. Contact 907-232-0714 for more information. The Jessica Stevens Community Foundation hosts a community celebration on Saturday, October 3rd at the Sheldon Community Arts Hangar. There will be light supper fare and live music by the Talkeetna Hawks. The event will begin at 6 p.m. All are welcome. Talkeetna Elementary PTA hosts community enrichment activities taking place in the September Gymnasium. Pick up basketball weekly on Sundays from 6 to 8 p.m. Further information, including cancellations, may be found on their Facebook page or by emailing Rebecca.Hurdy at matsuk12.us. Denali Arts Council hosts Take Back the Town on Saturday, October 10th. This year's theme is an Under the Sea Masquerade. Members are invited to the annual meeting and brisket dinner starting at 5:30 p.m., where they may renew their membership and vote in board elections. Afterward, at 7 p.m., the public is welcome to a live concert with Blackwater Railroad Company. There is a fee for non-members, tickets available at denaliartscouncil.org. Chris Funk will perform his show, Redefining Wonder, at the Sheldon Community Arts Hangar on Wednesday, October 14th, 2026, at 7 p.m. The performance combines magic, comedy, live music, and multimedia, including interactive video and audience participation. Chris Funk has appeared on television programs including America's Got Talent and Penn and Teller Fool Us. The performance is suitable for both children and adults.

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Thank you to the individuals, families, and businesses who choose to be members of Talkeetna Community Radio.

Excuse the silence. Sorry about that. There is an orange, tan, and white husky running loose around the property at 19506 East Montana Creek Road. 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And for one more classifieds, board members needed Denali Arts Council. 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

for the Denali Echoes today. The first one is, it was a moment when the wind chimes spoke, wishing peace in a crazy world, a message from the souls of the past, mysterious friends, give us a note, we will do our best to dream of hope, from Willie of the Woods. The second and last is, for Big Blue, happy birthday to my sister Shelley, from Leanne Williams.

KTNA is supported by annual members such as Will and Sally Peterson, Darby Salmon, and sustaining members Anya and Pete Redano and Linda Vojtek, and businesses and nonprofits such as Conscious Coffee. And thank you to all the volunteers at KTNA, particularly today, Bill and Jody Rodwell. And for the KTNA birthday calendar, there are no birthdays today, September 28th, and no birthdays tomorrow, September 29th, but on the 30th, happy birthday to Carol Gross, Jeff Lebecu, and our own Philip Manning, and Raleigh Ostermeck. I'm Marian Chesterton. This has been the KTNA Evening News. Coming up next is... one moment... coming up next is Alaska News Nightly at 6:30 and 7 p.m. TED Radio Hour. At 8 p.m., Sounds of the South. 9 p.m., Deeper Cuts. 10 p.m., Beale Street Caravan. And 11 p.m., Hearts of Space.

0: I'm pretty certain that this is going to be more cost-effective than running someone through the criminal justice system.
1: Anchorage police launch a program to help get people into treatment instead of arresting them. 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Good evening, I'm Casey Grove. Also tonight, the state considers changing how millions in disaster relief will reach communities still recovering from ex-Typhoon Murbach.
2: So it's essentially a last resort funding opportunity.
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1: The U.S. Army Corps of Engineers opened a 45-day public comment period earlier this month for the first proposed mine in the Ambler Mining District. It's the public's first opportunity to shape what the Corps will look at in their environmental review of the project. KOTZ's Desiree Hagen reports.
5: The proposed mine is dependent on the proposed Ambler Road, a 211-mile private industrial road that would connect multiple prospective mines to the Dalton Highway. The Arctic mine site is about 23 miles northeast of Kobuk, at the headwaters of a creek in the Kobuk River watershed. According to the Corps, the Arctic mine would operate for about 13 years and process roughly 11,000 tons of ore a day. It would require filling more than 120 acres of wetland and streams and disturb roughly 1,700 acres. The project includes two gravel access roads connecting to the Dahl Creek Airstrip and the Ambler Road. Ambler Metals, a joint venture between Canadian Trilogy Metals and Australian South 32, is the company that wants to build the mine. The company estimated the project would cost about $1.3 billion and create more than 1,000 construction jobs. Ambler Metals released a statement saying it welcomes the public process and remains committed to meeting high environmental standards while supporting subsistence lifestyles in the region. Alaska Senators Lisa Murkowski and Dan Sullivan both called the district's mineral deposits critical to the state and national economy. Sullivan said that the project, quote, has to be done right, with close consultation with Alaska Native and community leaders. Representative Nick Begich called for a, quote, prioritized, transparent, and expeditious review. Nano Regional Corporation, an Alaska Native corporation and partner with Ambler Metals, encouraged shareholders to participate in the process. It did not push for a particular position. The people who know this region best should have a voice in the decisions that shape it, said Liz Coyote-Cravalho, NANA's vice president of lands, in an emailed statement. Quote, we encourage everyone to learn about the process, get involved, and make your voices heard. End quote. Not everyone is on board. The National Parks Conservation Association, along with nine other advocacy groups, has sued the federal government over its approval of the Ambler Road. Nowaya Tagaban is the group's Alaska campaign director.
6: The federal government is the regulator and the investor here.
5: Just a week before the scoping process opened, the federal government directly invested $35.6 million in Trilogy Metals, Ambler Metals co-owner. That gives the government an estimated 10% ownership stake in the company.
6: They are making permitting decisions and also they're invested in the project. How is the federal government supposed to regulate things impartially when they stand to make a benefit off of this?
5: Reactions in the Northwest Arctic have been mixed. at an August 28 Northwest Arctic Borough Assembly meeting, some members pressed Ambler Metals for more detail on local benefits. The Corps plans to hold public scoping meetings in Shugnak, Ambler, Kobuk, and Fairbanks in October, along with a virtual meeting October 19th. Comments can be submitted through the project's website, by email, or by mail through November 2nd. In Kotzebue, I'm Desiree Hagen.
1: The Anchorage Assembly is considering a proposal to loosen rules on home building in some parts of the city. That's in response to a housing shortage and skyrocketing rent and home prices. And while Mayor Suzanne LaFrance has pledged to bring 10,000 new homes to the city in the next 10 years, others say Anchorage needs even more than that in a shorter time period. Alaska Public Media's Hannah Floor has been reporting on the proposal and joins us now. Hannah, this proposal, I take it, is called MHOP. What even is that?
7: Well, MHOP stands for Missing Middle Housing Overlay. There is no P. Assemblymember Erin Baldwin Day sponsored the zoning ordinance along with George Martinez. And she says the goal is for there to be more housing types at more price points for more people. And officials with the city planning department describe it as kind of like a menu. If you imagine right now, most people can order like three things off the menu. Under this plan, there would be a full page menu.
1: A full page menu. Would the full city be able to access this full menu?
7: No, not the whole city. It'd impact a lot of neighborhoods where there is already density. So they're looking for places that have town centers along bus routes. They want to really concentrate that density. So, for example, it would impact Fairview, South Addition, along Lake Otis Parkway.
1: Gotcha. So you mentioned more items on the menu. Tell me about, I guess, three new menu items that people or contractors could choose from in those areas.
7: Well, the first is that the smallest size a residential lot can be right now is about 6,000 square feet. There are some exceptions, but usually it's 6,000 feet minimum. Under MHOP, there is no real minimum lot size. So you can subdivide part of a lot and build some tiny homes on it and then sell those. The second is that you can use a lot more of your lot. So right now you can build on 40% of your lot, and that would be bumped up to 70%. And supporters say this helps because it helps projects pencil out. Someone could build a fourplex on their little piece of land instead of a duplex. And along with that, there's more flexibility around where the buildings sit on the land. So basically, it can go just a lot closer to the edges of the lot. And then the third thing is that there is a lot more flexibility in the type of homes and the number of units. So right now, in strict residential zones, you can build duplexes. This would make it possible to build more multifamily homes, townhomes, or there's this thing that planners call cottage courts, which are like little clusters of tiny homes or small houses.
1: Cottage courts, that sounds so cute. But doesn't this follow a different proposal from last year that would have allowed buildings to increase to six stories in residential neighborhoods? Whatever happened to that?
7: Well, that was the first version of what was called TISDO. That was last summer. And there were many versions by the time the mayor's office shelved that in the fall. I don't remember what the final version included in terms of building height, but Assemblymember Erin Baldwin Day told me that she heard a lot of concerns about building heights changing the feel of single-family neighborhoods and that people's sunlight would be impacted. So in this proposal, the overlay doesn't allow for any height increase in the most strict single-family neighborhoods. In other parts of the overlay, the height limit goes from 30 feet to 40 feet. So it's about the equivalent of adding another floor onto a building.
1: Okay, on this MHOP, where did the idea come from?
7: Well, city planning officials told me there are really just two ways to increase housing. You can either subsidize it, like the current tax break for builders of multifamily housing and a recent proposal for first-time home buyers to receive tax breaks. That was postponed by the Anchorage Assembly earlier this month. The other way is by loosening rules. So like with the Home Initiative, which passed a couple of years ago, that made duplexes legal in all single-family neighborhoods. There are a lot of examples of municipalities and actually even states using looser zoning to increase housing. The whole state of Oregon did that back in 2019. Or even closer by, like out in the Mat-Su, there are very few regulations. And developers say that's part of the reason there are so many more homes going up out there. But just to be clear, MHOP is just adding a few more items to the menu. In the Matsu, it's like a 21-page Cheesecake Factory menu.
1: The famous or infamous Cheesecake Factory. Now, we all know, you know, even when things go to the city assembly, they take time for debate, and then it might be a while before you actually start to see changes. So if approved, how long would it be until Anchorage starts to see some of these changes?
7: Well, city planning officials said it's really hard to know for sure, but they said it would most likely be like a decade before changes are noticeable. And they said that because they were pointing to other recent changes that, you know, there was one that did away with parking minimums, another allowed for smaller accessory buildings and tiny homes, another, okay, duplexes all over the city. And in all three cases, they said the changes have been pretty modest. So most new buildings have built parking spaces. The number of accessory dwelling units has doubled from 20 to 40. They said older buildings are the ones that are most likely to change because the land is more valuable than the building. And so if you imagine that in the next 10 years, the oldest building on your block becomes something else, right? Like a cottagecore or a fourplex, that could be the most likely outcome.
1: You know, I could relate. I mean, I keep getting older and older, and I can imagine that the ground I'm standing on is more valuable than I am, you know. Okay, so Hannah, what happens next?
7: Well, the Anchorage Assembly will hear public testimony about the proposal at its October 6th meeting, and the Assembly could vote on the proposal that night, or they could push the decision to a later meeting.
1: All right. Well, we trust you will stay tuned, and we will stay tuned to you. That was Alaska Public Media's Hannah Floor talking about a proposal to change zoning requirements in Anchorage. Hannah, thanks for being here.
7: Thank you.
1: Still to come on Alaska News Nightly, a jiu-jitsu champion in Juneau says there's no shortcut to the top.
8: I think that's like the secret to success, and really anything you do is just continuing to show up and put in a lot of time.
1: That's ahead. Stay with us.
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1: The Anchorage Police Department launched a program last week that aims to connect people to drug treatment instead of arresting them. Steve Williams is in charge of the pre-arrest deflection program. He says a lot of the people who commit low-level crimes in the city have substance abuse issues.
10: Having different strategies to be able to connect people back to the community public health or behavioral health system is really what this is about. And although it's not law enforcement's primary responsibility, clearly we can be a key partner in getting someone healthy.
1: Instead of facing arrest, people who have committed misdemeanors like assault, vandalism, or shoplifting can choose to participate in the drug treatment program. The police department is contracting with behavioral health nonprofit True North Recovery to administer the program. Williams says the organization will help participants navigate the system and will also connect them with whatever other services they need.
10: It could be housing, it could be employment, it could be anything that the individual needs to get on a path of recovery and hopefully health and wellness.
1: Williams says there's accountability baked into the structure. Completing the treatment program is required, and those who do not do so will face the original charges. The Anchorage Police Department is funding the first year of the program with nearly $400,000 in opioid settlement money. Williams says compare that to the cost of charging someone, the expense of prosecutors in the jail, and any care the person needs while in custody.
10: I'm pretty certain that this is going to be more cost-effective than running someone through the criminal justice system.
1: The program is in a testing phase until early November, when patrol officers will start participating. The pre-arrest deflection program has space for 80 participants at a time.

0: The state of Alaska is proposing changes to how nearly $40 million in federal disaster relief will reach communities still recovering from 2022's ex-typhoon Murbach. Brandon McNaughton is a principal program manager with the state of Alaska. He said at a public hearing last week that the money is meant to fill gaps left by other recovery programs.
1: So it's essentially a last resort funding opportunity, and it's designed for long-term recovery.
0: The funds come from the U.S. Department of Housing and Urban Development, or HUD. About $33 million is earmarked for costs not fully covered by the Federal Emergency Management Agency. That includes about $15 million for recovering and repairing existing homes and $10 million for new builds. Another $5 million is set aside for mitigation efforts. The state initially planned to fund 5 to 6 projects. The amendment doubles that project count with a maximum award of $1 million each. Shelley Wade with Agnew Beck Consulting said it'll still be years until the funds are distributed. One hang-up, she said, has been qualifying subsistence camps for the recovery funds.
2: HUD eligibility currently classifies subsistence camps as secondary or vacation homes. And the state, of course, understands this is not their purpose and that subsistence camps are a part of culture, a way of life, and a really critical component of village economies.
0: Nome resident Austin Amasuk said during public comment that he lost his home in the 2022 storm. But he said the damage went beyond homes and property, with some losses still unresolved 4 years later.
3: There aren't many places where we can turn to for what I consider full recovery. You know, our cultural and archaeological resources, those were lost, of course, during the storm, or they were looted. You know, the impact of Murbach, what was to people, what was really devastating.
0: Within months of the storm, Nome-based tribal consortium Kawarik created a subsistence camp relief fund. According to the state, the program received 147 applications representing about $2.5 million in replacement costs. So far, Kawarik has distributed just over a quarter of that amount. The public comment period on the amendment runs through October 9th. After comments are reviewed and potential revisions are made, the state plans to submit the amendment to HUD for approval. A federal judge sentenced a Washington man convicted of distributing fentanyl pills that killed two Skagway men to 25 years in prison last week. The deaths were the first known fentanyl deaths in the small southeast town. KHNS reporter Melinda Munson has more.
4: Skagway had not experienced any deaths linked to fentanyl before 2023, but that changed on January 13th of that year. That's when 28-year-old Anthony Bowers was found unresponsive on his bathroom floor and later declared dead. Less than 24 hours later, a second man, 44-year-old James Cook, was found dead in his bedroom. The next day, Skagway police searched Bowers' residence and found a plastic bag with 62 fentanyl pills. A federal jury in Juneau found 35-year-old Jacob Cotton legally responsible for the two deaths, even though he wasn't in the same state. Cotton spent part of his youth in Skagway, but is now a resident of Spokane, Washington. In March, the federal court found that Cotton sent around 150 fentanyl pills from Spokane to Skagway through the U.S. mail in January of 2023, with the intent of selling them in Alaska for a higher price. The two deaths were a shock to the town of about 800 year-round residents. Municipal officials instructed residents to immediately dispose of illegally obtained drugs, and an anonymous crime tip line was quickly established. Andrew Cremata was Skagway's mayor at the time of the crisis.
5: From my perspective, I thought it was really important that we address it as a community, as part of the grieving process, but also to try and prevent that kind of thing from happening again.
4: A nurse from the state's health department flew into Skagway to hold a town hall about naloxone, a nasal spray that can reverse the effects of an opioid overdose. Free supplies were placed throughout town, and residents were trained how to use it. Cremata says he hopes the sentence will bring closure to the families and friends of the men who died. And he says he's proud of the Skagway Police Department.
5: The police department were diligent in collecting evidence, doing everything the right way, maintaining chain of custody, all of the intricate details. It's hard to get a conviction. It's extremely difficult. It's hard to get the prosecutors to even take the cases in Alaska. Just exceptional work.
4: Cotton was convicted of one count of conspiracy to distribute and possess with the intent to distribute fentanyl resulting in death, and one count of distribution of fentanyl resulting in death. He was also found guilty of two counts of a death resulting enhancement for both victims. which requires proof that the pills Cotton distributed were the cause of the victims' deaths. Cotton's attorney declined to comment for this story, but said he plans to appeal. In Skagway, I'm Melinda Munson.
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0: There's social phenomena unfolding that makes it a fruitful ground for drugs to proliferate. And it made me curious to come back and see why that is.
1: Gupta worked for years with screenwriter and editor Rasmus Soderstall to produce the documentary. Soderstall says he wants Alaskans to understand the film was made because of an appreciation for Alaska and that Norway is connected to the state through history and mythology. The filmmakers say they slowly and carefully built up trust to be able to embed in and document unhoused communities. Soderstall says it was important to be clear about their intentions with the film's subjects.
2: We're interested in you guys, and we really want to make a documentary. You are the best people to ask how to move about, who to talk to, and we're very open about that. We wanted to kind of learn how they moved in society and how society moved around them.
1: People in the film speak honestly about their struggles. Here's a clip from an interview with a man living in a tent.
3: Been living up on the streets ever since I was little. Started off out in Palmer. Mom ran trap lines. Grew up living off subsistence. Learned to carry guns, skin animals, hunt fish. Then moved to town and changed everything.
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0: What makes a champion? Well, Becca Charbonneau says it's all about consistency. Charbonneau is now a two-time gold medalist on the world jiu-jitsu stage. In September, she competed at the International Brazilian Jiu-Jitsu Federation World Master Championship in Las Vegas. It's the biggest competition for grapplers ages 30 and up. Charbonneau's been practicing jiu-jitsu for 6 years and has reached the second highest belt. She's now ranked second globally in brown belt women over 30. Here she is telling her story.
1: I just love blending like movement, wellness, exercise, nutrition all together. So it's a very good fit for me to do what I do. My name is Becca Charbonneau. I am a brown belt in Brazilian Jiu-Jitsu. I teach at Flow State Jiu-Jitsu and Yoga Co-op. I'm also a registered dietitian. I'm also an avid competitor in Jiu-Jitsu. It's something that I'm really passionate about and I'm pretty decent at, I'd say. I'm probably someone that I always have to be doing something. I'm not very good at sitting still. I always did like running and lifting and like traditional sports, and I just got sick of it. And I was like, I don't want to do this anymore. I need something like more mentally and physically challenging. So it just clicked. And then again, my personality is a little bit obsessive that if I like something, I'm like, I'm going to do this all the time. And I showed up every day, twice a day, just mat time. And I think that's like the secret to success. And really anything you do is just continuing to show up and put in a lot of time. Like it takes a lot of time. And I continue to do that and hopefully get better. So just being patient. There's a concept called a third space, which I love. Basically, most people have like two spaces. Like you have home and you have work. And most people don't have that like third space to like exist in community. Like maybe for some people it's like church or like an exercise class, but I think jiu-jitsu is the literal perfect third space. Like you come in, you can't think about work, you can't think about other things because you're engaged in a pretty intense like sport, but you're also learning. Even if you're not like physically like, exerting yourself super hard, you're learning something new, and you also are trusting these people to not hurt you and vice versa. So that like sense of community and friendship you build is different than anything else. So these people that I see every day on the mats, like, they're a special kind of friendship. I started competing because I just wanted to see how I did against my peers. Like, again, there's not a ton of women in jiu-jitsu. It's changed a ton over the last, like, chunk of time, and even more now. Like, our kids program is actually mostly girls, which is so cool to see. We have so many women in our gym, which is, like, a rarity. Amazing. But I just wanted to see, like, how I did against my peers. So first time I went out, I was, like, actually against, like, other blue belt women. Again, my size, my age. So it was really fun. And just over time, I've loved continuing to do it to test yourself. I think it's really good to challenge yourself, and it's hard to mimic that situation unless you put yourself in a competition environment.

0: someone's trying to submit you, you're trying to submit someone, and like, I'm not afraid to get a little gritty, like drive my forehead in someone's forehead. I may playfully do that in the studio, but it's for real in competition. So the energy is definitely different. Generally, though, it's like you step on the mat, you're both trying to win. So it's like pretty intense. The second the match is over, whether it's like submission or ref decision, whatever, like pretty much always hugging and like talking after. And I feel like I'm friends with almost everyone I've competed against. So generally, there is that like really good sense of respect. On the mat, we're trying to win. Off the mat, we're thankful you're here because we can't compete without each other. Jiu-jitsu is for everyone. Like, you can be any age, you can start as an adult, like you don't have to start as a kid. I didn't start as a kid. You don't have to compete. You can be a hobbyist, but it really is for everyone.
1: That was two-time jiu-jitsu gold medalist Becca Charbonneau on what she loves about the sport in that piece by KTOO's Von Crumry in Juneau. More than a dozen adults and youth grapplers that train at Flow State are traveling to Washington to compete next month.

And that's all for this edition of Alaska News Nightly. 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We had reports tonight from Desiree Hagen in Kotzebue, Hannah Flora and Rachel Cassandra in Anchorage, Ben Townsend in Nome, Melinda Munson in Skagway, and Yvonne Crumery in Juneau. Our audio engineer is Crystal Hyde, Patrick Gilchrist is our producer, and I'm Casey Grove. Good night.

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0: It's the TED Radio Hour from NPR. I'm Manoush Zomorodi. And I hate to do this to you, but we are going to start the show back in the painfully awkward days of middle school.
1: If you think about a cafeteria, there was the cool kid table, there's the athlete table, and maybe the edgy alternative table. But there was always a table of nerds.
0: This is Tai Toshiro.
1: The socially awkward kids who were the furthest thing from cool, who were maybe a little physically clumsy, who dressed frumpy.
0: And yeah, that was Tai.
1: I sat at that table.
0: So it was the first week of school. He had just started seventh grade.
1: And at my table were three other guys. One was Hassan. He's kind of this math prodigy who ended up taking classes at the high school.
0: There was Will. He spent his time building model pine cars.
1: He apparently dominated the pine car racing circuit.
0: And Eddie. He was the funny one.
1: But he had this dry humor, kind of a Wes Anderson humor that nobody really got. And we were all, you know, nice kids. We were good kids. But we were definitely not cool.
0: And as the four looked around, they knew that they weren't cool, but they didn't understand why gossipy people wearing torn jeans or aviator sunglasses were.
1: And no one played tag or King of the Mountain or Foursquare or any of these other things we thought were really cool. Instead, kids just stood around.
0: Tai, Hassan, Will, and Eddie thought this was boring and absurd, and so they were going to do something about it. They were going to play.
1: We were going to bring back the good old days of recess and inspire other kids to rediscover the wonders of play. So after some deliberation, we decided to kick it off with one of our favorite playtime activities, which were reenactments of wrestling matches from the Worldwide Wrestling Federation.
0: They staked out a corner of the schoolyard between a chain-link fence and a soccer goal and got down to the important decision of deciding who would play who.
1: Will declared that he'd play Hulk Hogan, who was the current champion. Someone else was Randy Macho Man Savage. Hassan selected the Iron Sheik. And keeping with these kind of semi-offensive racial stereotypes, I chose to be Mr. Fuji, who was the lone Japanese-American wrestler in the Federation. And we really got into it.
0: There were chokeholds, eye rakes,
1: arm bars, body slams,
0: and all the elaborate theater that went along with it. And it was fun.
1: Fly into the fence and then bounce back in double time. And then you'd clothesline them in the neck with your outstretched arm.
0: This went on for weeks. Tai and his friends swinging each other around until one day...
1: I paused to, you know, wipe the sweat from my brow, and I just happened to glance at the other students in the courtyard. And all of a sudden, for the first time, I had this sharp revelation. None of the other kids were joining us. You know, a few of them watched us with a mixture of kind of fascination and horror. And as I realized all of this, I felt my stomach sink, and I felt a panic in my chest. Now, right at that moment of realization, Hulk Hogan placed his tight grip onto my arm, and he began to swing me around to build momentum, kind of like an Olympian getting ready to do the hammer throw. And my social life was kind of flashing before my eyes. You know, Will released me, and it sent me forehead first into one of the steel fence posts. When I regained consciousness, I opened my eyes and my vision was blurred, and all I could see that there was this large group of kids that had gathered around the spectacle of me being knocked unconscious.
0: Dazed and embarrassed, Tai stared up at seemingly every kid who he had ever wanted to impress, and he wondered, why am I like this?
1: Why am I so socially awkward, and what am I going to do about that?
0: Life is full of awkward occasions and people, and not just in middle school. It's going for a hug when the other person offers a handshake. It's that awful photo of you at the age of 12 that your mom puts on Facebook every year? It's every single appointment with the gynecologist. So how can we get over ourselves and make peace, even appreciate, the most cringeworthy interactions in our lives? On the show today, people who have found ways to shrug off shame and embrace the awkward through conversations, research, even art. But back to Tai Toshiro. In middle school, wrestling was just the latest in a long string of socially awkward behavior. Young Tai had a hard time reading body language. He was clumsy, prone to daydreaming, and he knew it. So he started studying how to overcome some of his awkwardness.
1: I found kind of social role models, social heroes who were my peers. And you try to do it in a way that's not creepy, of course, but you're just kind of observing, hey, how do they navigate greetings? You know, what do they say?
0: Give me an example. What would you write?
1: The bus stop was a big challenge for me.
0: Uh-huh.
1: There were these three cute girls at the bus stop. And of course, I never had any idea about what to say. I did want to say something. There was a new kid at school. It's kind of good looking, mini Tom Cruise-like kind of guy. And I watched this smooth talker at the bus stop. And boy, was I taking notes about that. And one of the things I took away from that, which might not sound obvious to folks, was just the casualness with which he approached the situation. You know, my tendency, still sometimes to this day, is to come in hot. But, he would just come in so easy and so casual. And I just kind of wrote that down.
0: No big surprise that later, Tai ended up studying psychology and even wrote a book about the science of awkwardness and what makes some people feel so ill at ease in the world.
1: Yeah, I think it's helpful to understand two different aspects of awkwardness. So there's awkward moments and then there's awkward people. Awkward people, they actually think about the world and take in the world differently than people who aren't awkward. And it really falls into three characteristics. So awkward people have social skill deficits. They have a hard time knowing what's expected in a social situation and also have a hard time executing the right social skill. They have trouble communicating, which can be understanding what someone's trying to tell them, but also communicating what they intend to other people. And the third thing is obsessive interests. And I actually kind of love this. People who are awkward really love what they love, but sometimes to their detriment. So they can become hyper-focused on something and lose track of the broader social narrative.
0: It's interesting because I think a lot of times people conflate the awkward person with a person who is on the autism spectrum. Mm. But are they very different? Where is there a crossover?
1: Yeah, so psychology and psychiatry have kind of taught us to think about mental diagnoses as categorical, as mm-hmm. either or kinds of things, right? You either have depression or you don't. And that's actually kind of unhelpful. Because the average person might have a couple of mild depressive symptoms, like one or two. The average person actually has maybe just a couple of awkward or autistic traits in a mild kind of way. And so it runs along this continuum. And so awkward people aren't autistic. I don't think it would be good for us to say that they're on the autism spectrum. But it is the case that it's not a clean cutoff. So autistic people are kind of like in the top 1% of autistic symptoms. But then there's all these people that fall at the 98th percentile or 95th percentile, 90th percentile. And they still have a lot of problems with social skills and communication. And so they're closer to someone who's autistic than they are to someone who's average. And so what do we call that? And as I got into it, I thought, well, we call someone with social skill deficits and communication problems, we call those people awkward. I can't tell you how many people I've run into over the past couple years who have said, you know what, my son or daughter would be at like that 95th percentile of autism characteristics. And they can never qualify for a diagnosis, but they can't get their kid any help just because they don't cross that threshold. So yeah, how do we still have empathy for that? And how do we as a society support people who are really struggling but just don't meet that threshold?
0: Earlier, you mentioned various common traits of awkward people. And I want to ask you about one of them, which is having sort of narrow interests.
1: Yes, it is a common characteristic, and it's actually one of my favorites. Awkward people, on average, I mean, they really love what they love. I mean, a lot. And I think that's a wonderful quality, all that that passion that they have for their interests. I met an awkward adult a couple of years ago who told me they liked Game of Thrones, which a lot of people did like Game of Thrones. But this person really, really loved Game of Thrones. They had learned to speak Dothraki, which was one of the languages spoken in that show. And so that just kind of shows you the level of focus and the level of obsessiveness that kind of differentiates an awkward person from, you know, kind of the average person who has their likes and their interests. There's a quick analogy that's helpful to think about a lot of the science. Imagine that there's a stage, and let's say it's broadly illuminated.
0: Tai Toshiro continues from the TED stage.
1: You could see everything that happens. You could see people enter stage left or exit stage right. You could gather the social context surrounding the action, but you would spend most of your time looking center stage, because that's where most of the key interactions will take place. And that's how most people see the social world unfold. Now, awkward people, by comparison, see that same stage not broadly illuminated, but spotlighted. And to make things interesting, that spotlight tends to fall a little left of center. So that means they're going to miss a lot of the key social information that's taking place, but they're going to have this brilliant perspective on an unusual part of the interactions and of the plot.
0: In a minute, more awkward characteristics and Tai's argument for why being awkward is kind of awesome. I'm Manoush Zomorodi. You're listening to the TED Radio Hour from NPR, and we'll be right back.
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0: It's the TED Radio Hour from NPR. I'm Manoush Zomorodi. And we were just talking to psychologist Tai Toshiro, an expert on awkwardness and a self-identified awkward person. In his book, Awkward, The Science of Why We're Socially Awkward and Why That's Awesome, he outlines four characteristics of awkward people, including studies that show they prefer math and science to humanities, that they like a lot of structure and sameness, and that basically they lean toward ways of making life more predictable.
1: That's exactly it. I mean, predictability is a great word to tie together all these different characteristics. You know, let me dissect this thing, understand all of the different parts. Well, that's a lot of control. Now let me put it back together in a way that makes sense and is predictable. And that's exactly what's going on. And so one of the things you'll find with awkward folks is that they're very routine focused. They have their way that they like to do things. They have their habits. And although any of us can get a little frustrated when our routines get interrupted, awkward people can get really bent out of shape about that. Yeah. It's almost a panicked feeling that, hey, the structure I've put out there to help manage my life is being disrupted. And when things turn spontaneous, I'm really not as well prepared to handle like a spontaneous social interaction.
0: It's almost like your inner computer is like recalculating, and it needs a minute, like you said earlier.
1: Yes.
0: You do say that being socially awkward is awesome. If you were talking to an awkward kid and they were like, I'm so sorry, I do not understand what is awesome about feeling like this, what would you say?
1: I'd say, look, I understand the skepticism for sure, because the social awkwardness is definitely not fun. And having that unknowing about what's going on in social situations and that chaos in your mind about what is going on here and how do I handle this appropriately, none of that's fun, and it's pretty exhausting. And it's really not until later, a lot of times, that people realize that, yeah, hey, there has been an upside to some of my awkward characteristics.
3: You know, when I was a kid, about 7 or 8 years old, my spotlight fell on something pretty unusual for a kid of that age, statistics. So, you know, my childhood is pretty much like Friday Night Lights. Now, my dad was a coach and athletic director in our small town at the high school. And so at the games, I could have sat anywhere I wanted. I could have sat with the coaches or with the players, even the cheerleaders. But I instead chose to sit by the scorekeeper's table. And I would ask the scorekeepers a million questions. I was fascinated with this idea that they could quantify something as hectic as a basketball game. And then the coaches could take those numbers and help the players work together in a more efficient and cooperative way. I was so obsessed with it that I would spend hours upon hours analyzing the data when I got home. And while this was a great interest, it's not the kind of thing that makes you cool at school, I can say. Now, I was so interested in this notion of data that I started reading the sports pages for other sports to see how statistics were logged there, and would wake up early every morning to scour through the statistics. I also learned I had an unusual memory for numbers. And I would love it when the coaches turned to me on the bus and asked me about a player's points or shooting percentage, and I could just recite it off the top of my head. You know, it was early signs of some things that I might enjoy doing later on, and the kind of enthusiasm and interest I had for it was certainly unusual.
1: That's actually the underpinnings for why awkwardness can be awesome, is that because they can be really hyper-focused on something and really persistent, what that can translate to is this kind of stubbornness to pursue really extraordinary things that other people might not want to pursue or might get bored with. So there's this curious correlation that's pretty robust between awkward characteristics and what psychologists would call striking talent or extraordinary achievement.
0: I think that makes total sense.
1: Yeah, you know, you could kind of look around at some of the people who have achieved really extraordinary things in our society. If you kind of stop and think about it, you know, a lot of them are actually kind of awkward. This person just sat in their garage for years and worked on this enormous problem, but step by step figured out how the parts work. And by doing so, they were able to see a unique way to put those parts together for a solution that was totally novel and game-changing.
0: I mean, I say to my kids, if high school is the best time of your life, then that means it's all downhill from there. Like, no, it should be hard and awkward because you're working towards being a fully-fledged human.
1: Yeah.
0: And
1: Manish, I think that's great advice to give your kids. Because, yeah, if you think you totally know what's going on in high school, I mean, then you've taken someone else's framework.
0: Totally, yes.
1: You know, I think one of the best things my parents told me repeatedly as I was growing up, they say, hey, Ty, so the key is figuring out how to fit in without losing yourself. And I think that's such great advice. It's advice I still take to heart to this day. And I think it's especially pertinent to people who are socially awkward. You know, awkward people have these passions. They have this incredible love for their interests and what they do. And don't be ashamed of that. You know, just fully embrace that and be proud of that. And it's just that the trick is don't get lost in that.
0: That was Ty Toshiro. He's a psychologist and the author of Awkward. You can see his full talk at TED.com. on the show today. So awkward. And as Ty said, growing up awkward can stink. But it can also be a bonus later in life if you figure out how to harness it.
4: Drawing has always been my like first language because I was so shy when I was young and I always loved to draw. So I think I started using it to explore these big feelings in my late 20s, and it's been so helpful.
0: This is New Yorker cartoonist Liana Fink. She has made an entire career based on her simple line drawings that capture uncomfortable moments in her life. Big moments, like what it felt like when she found out she was pregnant.
4: It's so weird, and it's so weird voluntarily choosing to do it. It's like standing out in a field with a big sign saying, like, take me, aliens.
0: But also everyday interactions, like how to respond in a coffee shop when someone asks you to watch their laptop while they go to the bathroom.
4: It would startle me to the point where I got a migraine and like couldn't get back to work for 10 minutes. Like, it's like that much startle.
0: God.
4: Like a lot.
0: It's like you're being attacked by a lion.
4: It's what it feels like. And now I say no. Because I think asking a stranger to watch your laptop is ridiculous because you want the laptop to be protected from strangers. So.
0: But wait a minute. If someone said no, I would be like, wait, what?
4: Yeah.
0: No? Like, that would be so weird.
4: Yeah. Maybe it shouldn't be. I don't know. It is. Yes, it's awkward.
0: These situations might not strike you as funny, but Liana has discovered that a lot of people don't feel like they understand the unspoken rules of social interactions.
4: My rules are the rules of leaving each other alone and being considerate to each other.
0: And her very specific and awkward sense of humor has found a cult following.
4: I'm not sure I'm right, but I think my perceptions are pretty dead on, but I also think that they're magnified to a point of distortion. I don't have a particularly interesting life, so I just like to write about the parts of my life that I think other people also go through, and I try to sum it up and put it into words and pictures to make sense of it, kind of as a service. I sometimes wonder if I missed the memo about the most basic things. What are you supposed to make for dinner? What do you talk about in an elevator? Why do people cut in line?
0: Here's Liana Fink on the TED stage.
4: There are, of course, problems that can't be summed up in a single drawing. For these problems, you need many drawings. One more complex problem I have is with God. I'm Jewish, so I'm talking about the God of the Old Testament. My problem with God isn't actually a big problem. It's just, I don't know, it stayed with me. My problem with God is that he's too confident. For me, creation is an act of solving problems, of figuring things out. God already seems to have everything figured out. He strikes me as more of a king than a creator, and I'm not sure you can be both. As an experiment, I decided to remake the book of Genesis as a graphic novel. My version of God is not confident, and maybe not coincidentally, she's a woman. I drew her as a kind of magical giant little girl character, and she loves to make things. She has complete faith in her own powers to make things. She thinks very simply. On the other hand, she's always questioning herself, and after she makes something, she feels like she's really crossed a boundary and gone too far and kind of shown herself because she's very self-conscious and very shy. The Bible opens in this mysterious, moody way with God floating aimlessly on the face of a dark, mysterious void. In my version, I have her floating this way because she's feeling despondent about her limitations as an artist. She's made this messy, wet, mixed up, dark first draft of the world, and she just doesn't know where to go from here. My adaptation of the Book of Genesis is a creation story full of false starts and absurdities, but it's a creation story all the same. One in which a self-conscious woman, even though she worries and makes mistakes, is nonetheless a successful, committed artist. When I finished my book, I did feel a new connection to the God of the Torah and a new sense of belonging to my religion. I also felt a new sense of belonging, period. It's lonely being someone who has no idea how to act normal, but it's profoundly less lonely being that person in a world created for her by an equally awkward, self-conscious God. These days, when I worry that I won't know what to make for dinner, I remind myself that God wouldn't know either.
0: What is your relationship to God now?
4: I miss her. I felt really connected to her while I was working on this book. It was a number of years, and it's the only time in my life that I've felt kind of uncomplicatedly connected to my culture and my religion. And I loved her. And now the last vestige of that is that I've been reading my book to my 2.5-year-old. And so my son actually believes that God is this character, and he talks about her a lot. And it just feels so naughty and like so vindicating that my son believes that God is me.
0: Your version puts God on the same playing field as us, and it creates or gives space for people to feel less ashamed of their insecurities, their humanity, their cringy moments.
4: Yeah.
0: I think that's why it speaks to people.
4: Thank you. It's permission, and I so appreciate your putting it this way, because a lot of people say, you did this wild thing. How did you ever think to make God fallible? Like, I've never thought that God wasn't fallible, and I can't believe that anyone really believes that. To be fair, I don't believe in God.
0: Oh, really?
4: Yeah.
0: Huh. Do you ever have people who look at your work and are like, what are you even talking about? Do you feel like?
4: Oh, yeah, all the time. When people say, I'm surprised that you're such a sweet person in real life because your cartoons are so vicious and you seem so angry.
0: Huh. Why do you think they think that?
4: I think they're partly right. I think I've always been pretty direct, but I hid it until I was an adult. I was so afraid of ever offending someone. And I think maybe my extreme shyness when I was younger came from knowing that if I spoke, it would be slightly off-putting in a certain way. But since I've learned to not be shy, like, it's come, my personality is coming out. And for what it's worth, I haven't been diagnosed, but the thing I relate to the most is mild autism. And like that, I don't think that diagnosis even existed when I was a kid.
0: You're talking about this awkwardness that you felt as a kid and really turning it into your life's work. Do you still feel like you don't know what the rules are, or have the rules changed because people are, you know, way more aware of neurodiversity, all sorts of language that we didn't use when I was a kid? Or where, like, how do you see the world right now as it relates to you and feeling like you don't know the rule book?
4: I feel like I know the rules, but I feel intensely that they don't actually make sense to me and that I'm working really hard to follow them. I think becoming a professional really helped. Like, people respect me for my work to some extent, and also maybe certain things I've learned to do, even though they make me really uncomfortable, like make eye contact and like have long hangouts and like watch people's laptop while I'm supposedly having my two work hours in the day that are hard for me, that wouldn't be hard for someone else. And so that often gets me into trouble when I'm trying so hard to play by the rules. But sometimes maybe I want to just play by my own rules and give myself a break. And that's when people misunderstand me, or when I misunderstand people.
0: But I think your point being that, like, these moments that you capture feel very intense at the time, but you move on.
4: Yeah, you move on. That's really the most magical thing in the world, is that, like, the thing you're feeling in the moment as if it's the entire world is not what you're feeling 5 minutes later at all. You're feeling something else.
0: And your work gives you a chance to recognize that. I think a lot of people move on and they forget how bad or awful it was. And maybe it's worth remembering that it was bad or awful, but you survived.
4: Well, I never reread my own work, even if I made it yesterday. So I think I prefer to forget also.
0: That's cartoonist Liana Fink. Her latest book is Questions Without Answers, where she illustrates questions only kids would think to ask. You can see her full talk with her drawings at TED.com. On the show today, So Awkward. I'm Manoush Zomorodi, and you're listening to the TED Radio Hour from NPR. Stay with us.

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1: It's the TED Radio Hour from NPR. I'm Manoush Zomorodi. And on the show today, so awkward. Whether you identify as an awkward person or not, we have all had embarrassing moments. Few of us would choose to share them publicly, but our next guest says that maybe we should.
2: It completely surprised me, actually.
1: Back in 2017, journalist and author Melissa Dahl decided to stand on stage in an auditorium full of strangers to read from her seventh grade diary.
3: April 14th, 1998.
1: It was for a stage show and podcast called Mortified.
3: I hate my life. I don't know anyone in my geo class, ditto for computer.
1: And Melissa told the story of how she felt moving from Nashville to Chicago.
3: Hates me. I'm the slowest typer in class. Christy K can type 41 words per minute. I can only type 29 words per minute.
1: And some of the struggles she had fitting in at her new school, including deciding which boy band to like.
3: How come no one here likes Hanson?
2: This sounds silly, but to me it was like humongous at the time. My big heartbreak was no one at my new school loved my beloved boy band, Hanson.
3: She says, I don't like the Backstreet Boys and she doesn't like Hanson, so we'll have nothing to talk about. If that's how she feels, then I'll like the Backstreet Boys. I'll hate Hanson.
2: The way I wrote in my diary was just like raw emotion. It wasn't like this happened today. It was like, I am so sad. And so it was like presenting this really raw version of myself to these strangers, and just not a version of myself that sees the light of day that often.
1: So at the time, Melissa was working on a book that she ended up calling Cringeworthy. And confronting her long-standing fear of awkward moments was also research.
2: Mortified turned out to be just like a really lovely show with like a huge heart. And we all had these ridiculous stories we were like about to share on stage to to an audience. And there was something kind of like a collective notion about it, a community notion about it. And it ended up being really cathartic.
1: When you were going through your diaries and thinking about reading them aloud, did you feel compassion towards your awkward teenage self, who it sounds like didn't know that she was awkward, or did she?
2: I think she definitely did, and that a lot of the journal was about wrestling with how much of herself to like really show and then how much to kind of like remold, fit into this new place. And like, I hadn't thought about that version of myself in a really long time. I'd kind of like locked that away. Like, I'm totally different now, but you know, like, these are the parts of ourselves that we try to hide, we're embarrassed of. And it's like, that part is how you actually make a real connection with someone else, when they're like, oh, like, I see that in myself. We think that like presenting this like perfect version of ourselves to the world is the thing that's giving the good impression, but really people tend to like the people who spill coffee on themselves or whatever. Like, that's a real study. it just to me, like, I guess I actually started the book kind of thinking it would be pretty like prescriptive. You know, here are these 10 ways to banish feeling awkward forever from your life.
3: But it turned out that's not what happened. What ended up happening in the end is I totally changed my mind about the way I see these emotions.
1: Melissa Dahl continues from the TED stage.
3: I'm talking about these self-conscious emotions, which are things like shame, embarrassment, and my favorite, awkwardness. And it's our natural instinct to resist these feelings. You know, they're unpleasant, they're uncomfortable, we don't like them. But what if we didn't resist? What if we gave them some space? What are they trying to say? I believe now that they are prompting us to ask ourselves some pretty important questions. They're asking you, who are you? How do others perceive you? And who do you want to be?
1: In your TED Talk, you say that a lot of people ask you, how can I stop cringing at my past self?
2: Mm-hmm.
1: But it sounds like you would say, like, no, don't.
2: Yeah, more like the honest answer is you're not going to. And there's reason to think that, like, if you're not cringing at things you did, you know, 10, 5 years ago, last week, then you're not, like, growing as a person. I mean, as corny as that sounds, I really believe that. Like, you should look back on what you did 10 years ago and think, like, oh gosh, like, that's not me anymore. I mean,
1: but look how far I've come.
2: But look how far I've come. Yeah, exactly. Like, I see the missteps there. I'm not that person anymore.
1: Do you think allowing yourself to think about those cringy moments more often is a good idea? Like, would you recommend to someone going on their own version of the Mortified podcast, like essentially giving themselves cringe exposure therapy?
2: I mean, yeah, you don't even need to, like, give yourself cringe exposure therapy. It's more just like, yeah, like kind of like letting it in as it happens. Like, you can seek it out and do the extreme versions if you want to. But I think that it just happens every day. I was just thinking about this a few weeks ago. I was recently laid off from my media job. I ran into some people from my old work at a party, and, you know, we said hello and then just no one knew what to say. And I just, like, bolted, like 30 seconds later, I just, like, left.
1: Oh.
2: And in the weeks afterwards, I was thinking about that a lot, and, like, what that maybe reveals about, I don't know, some sort of gap between, like, who I am and, like, maybe who I want to be, which is my kind of whole theory about, like, what cringing reveals. I mean, I would like to be someone who isn't embarrassed about getting laid off, especially right now. There isn't anything embarrassing about that.
1: That's... No.
2: But I think, like, bolting from that party kind of signaled that I was embarrassed, that I wanted to hide. And I thought about that a lot for weeks. And I decided that it wasn't useful to just, like, hide myself away. So I ended up posting this, like, kind of lengthy thing on LinkedIn. Let's talk about a cringe, cringe place. LinkedIn is pretty cringe, but it went, like, kind of viral. It got, like, I think, like, 85K impressions.
1: Oh my God.
2: Welp, after 15 plus years in media, layoffs finally came for me. As of last month, I'm no longer with BDG. In the long term, I'd like to find something full-time in media or marketing. In the short term, I've been taking on freelance and project-based work. Basically, you need some words, I'm your girl. Sorry to brag, but I was also quite good at it. In my first year at BDG, my contributions helped increase ad sales by more than 125%. So, how can I help? Let me know if you or someone you know needs an experienced writer, editor, or content strategist, especially in the health and wellness space. Thanks. And I got a ton of great opportunities from that, despite the fact that, like, while I was posting it, I was just feeling so just embarrassed and self-conscious. I was literally, like, sweating buckets, you know, wanting to push out that embarrassment, but instead kind of sitting with it and kind of feeling like, what could this teach me, and what could happen if I just didn't let this feeling dictate my behavior? It still feels like a shameful, embarrassing thing, but it just isn't. And I think that this, for me, in these last couple of months, has been a really practical way to kind of, like, engage with this feeling and engage with, like, the kind of connection that can come from it. I got so many people who, like, reached out and were like, oh my gosh, I've been there, let's get coffee, you know, and I'm so glad I did it.
1: If you could go back to that party, then would you react differently?
2: I mean, I wish I hadn't bolted. I wish I had just, like, you know, stayed. I mean, the girls I ran into are, like, great people that I really liked and I still really like. And yeah, I wish I had just kind of taken a breath and just had a conversation.
1: Yeah. Do you think they realized it was awkward?
2: I think everybody did.
1: Really? Because I always wonder, like, why not be like, well, this is awkward, but I'm really glad I ran into you guys.
2: I know. I probably should have reread my own book and done something like that.
1: That was journalist Melissa Dahl. Her book is called Cringeworthy, A Theory of Awkwardness. You can see her full talk at TED.com. And a big thank you to our friends at the show and podcast, Mortified. Finally, we want to talk about one of the most awkward conversations there can be, the one about sex. Which means this next segment needs a warning that we're about to hear a frank talk about sex and consent. It's a topic that sex educator Erin Chen thinks we need to be more blasé about. It's actually an approach she learned from her middle school sex ed teacher. Here she is on the TED stage in 2017.
4: Miss Marzielli had just taught the school curriculum for sex ed, which is basically STIs, this is what a condom looks like. And to wrap up the unit, she handed out these white pieces of paper. And she told us we can ask any other questions we had. She told us we can ask anything we wanted. Well, I remember when she started reading out those questions, the entire room just took a collective breath. And we waited for her reactions. When she knew the answer, she answered it. And when she didn't, or more like I suspect didn't know how to answer the question, she simply looked up and calmly said, "I'm gonna find out and come back to you tomorrow." Just like that. Like we'd asked her a question about math and she needed to go look it up in the answers book before coming back to us. While the facts that Ms. Marzielli shared were interesting, what made a profound difference was the way she shared those facts. She was normal about them. And what I mean by normal is she gave us permission. Permission to be curious, permission to inquire, permission to treat sex like it's normal. This is about our sexual wellness, which plays a big role in how we feel in our own skin, in our sense of who we are. It plays a role in how intimate we are in our relationships, in our marriages. It even impacts our overall health, both physically and mentally.

0: not awkward or embarrassing. Kind of hard to imagine. So to help you bridge that gap, imagine your favorite dessert. Now imagine you've been craving that dessert for an entire day or an entire week. Now imagine finally taking that first bite. Those are pleasurable sensations. And interesting fact, research conducted on our brain patterns show that when it comes to our pleasure response to food and to sex, similar parts of our brains are stimulated. So biologically, the way we want, consume, and learn from our food experiences is actually very similar to the way we desire, initiate, and complete our sexual experiences. Yet with food, we are all so comfortable and confident with our own preferences. Like, you know if you like dark chocolate or not. You know if you love durian or if you hate durian. And for those who don't know what durian is, think escargot or chopped liver. The point is, no one is on the fence about whether or not you like or dislike these types of foods, right? And we're okay expressing that. So how do we get so comfortable with food? We've had practice. We gave ourselves permission to be curious, to inquire, and to treat it as a normal part of life. Wouldn't it be a relief to be able to do the same with sex? And that's what I want you to walk away with today. Ms. Marzi Ali probably didn't think that by answering those questions the way she did, she would have made that kind of a difference for me, but she did. So be aware of how you choose to engage others when it comes to conversations about sex. And if today's conversation sparks something for you, then share what you learned about yourself. We need more Ms. Marzi Ali's in this world. And finally, know that it's gonna take time, but it is possible. I know this not only from my own work, but also personally with my family. When I first told my parents about my passion and my desire to work in this area, they did not love the idea. Imagine traditional Taiwanese parents in their 60s. My father actually told me that he might have to lie to his friends about what it is that I do. And for close to a year, every single phone call was spent trying to talk me out of it. But through conversation and over time, they've come around to the point where my mother now shares things with me that I never would have thought I would hear from my own mother, and I get to contribute my expertise to her. So whether it's food or another area in your life, you know how to have these conversations. You know how to trust your body. It's just that with sex, we're all playing catch up. What matters at the end of life is our experience of life, in our bodies, in our relationships. So don't go through life terrified of asking others about durians. Living a sexually intelligent life is worth it. And just remember the secret ingredient of permission. Thank you.
1: That was sex and relationship counselor Erin Chen. You can see her full talk at TED.com. Thank you so much for listening to our show, So Awkward. I hope we made you squirm at least a couple times. This episode was produced by James Delahousie, Katie Monteleone, Matthew Cloutier, and Harsha Nahada. It was edited by Sanaz Meshkinpour and me. Our production staff at NPR also includes Rachel Faulkner-White and Fiona Guerin. Irene Noguchi is our executive producer. Our audio engineers were Kwesi Lee, Gilly Moon, and David Greenberg. Our theme music was written by Ramtin Arablouei. Our partners at TED are Chris Anderson, Helen Walters, Alejandra Salazar, and Daniela Balarezzo. I'm Manoush Zamarodi, and you've been listening to the TED Radio Hour from NPR.

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was a movie star, straight off of the farm. I had a picture of another man's wife tattooed on my arm. With a pack of Camel cigarettes in the sleeve of my t-shirt, I'm heading out to Hollywood just to have my feelings hurt. That town will make you crazy, just give it a little time. You'd be walking around in circles down at Hollywood and Vine. You'd be waiting on a phone call at the wrong end of a broom. Yes, that town will make you crazy, crazy as a loon. So I headed down to Nashville to become a country star. Every night you'd find me hanging at every honky-tonk and bar. Pretty soon I met a woman, pretty soon she done me wrong. Pretty soon my life got sadder than any country song. That town will make you crazy, just give it a little time.

0: All right. Good evening, Talkeetna. It's Monday night. You're listening to KTNA 88.9 FM Talkeetna. I'm Forrest.
1: And I'm Daniel.
0: And it's time for Sounds of the South. We kicked off the show in our usual fashion there with our unofficial theme song, John Prine, Crazy as a Loon. And we'll go straight into the weather here so that we can get back to the music a little bit quicker. So, here's the weather forecast. It doesn't look as nice as what we've had the last couple days, but maybe not terrible. Let's dig in. So this is the primary forecast for Talkeetna and Trapper Creek with additional information included for Petersville, Willow, Chilitna, Broad Pass, and Squintna. Tonight, rain showers likely, lows in the mid-30s with light winds. Chilitna, rain showers. Broad Pass, scattered rain showers. Tuesday, rain showers likely, highs around 50 with light winds. Petersville, chance of rain showers. Willow, rain showers. Broad Pass, numerous snow and rain showers, highs around 40. Squintna, there's a slight chance of rain showers. Tuesday night here in Talkeetna, partly cloudy, lows in the mid-30s with light winds. And in Chulitna, scattered snow and rain showers. Wednesday, scattered rain showers, lows or chance of snow showers, highs in the mid-40s with light winds. Wednesday, scattered rain showers and a chance of snow showers, highs in the mid-40s, light winds. Oh, I already read that. Willow, numerous rain showers and snow showers. Wednesday night, scattered rain showers, lows around 30 with light winds. Petersville and Chulitna, scattered snow and rain showers. And in Broad Pass, scattered snow showers, north winds to 10 miles per hour. Now for the extended forecast, just for Talkeetna and nobody else. Thursday, cloudy, highs in the mid-40s. Thursday night and Friday, mostly cloudy, lows in the mid-20s, highs in the mid-40s. Friday night, mostly cloudy, lows around 30. Saturday and Saturday night, partly cloudy, highs around 50, lows around 30. Sunday, there's a chance of rain and snow showers, highs in the mid-40s. Sunday night and Monday, chance of rain showers, lows around 30, highs around 50. And that has been the weather forecast for the northern Susitna Valley. I tell you, yesterday was pretty. That was...
1: Yeah, it's nice.
0: That was a really good day. I started off the day in flannel-lined pants and a sweater, and ended the day in shorts and a t-shirt. That sun was cooking. Anyway, let's get on to some music here. That's what you tune in for. This is "I Let the Stars Get in My Eyes" by Goldie Hill.

0: That was Patsy Cline, I Fall to Pieces. Before that, Wilma Lee Cooper, Tramp on the Street. The set started off with Goldie Hill, I Let the Stars Get in My Eyes.
1: All right, now a very special treat for you. For your listening pleasure, here's Daniel Rovey singing Blue Moon of Kentucky, Keep on Shining. Take it away, Daniel.
0: No one ever said Daniel singing and your listening pleasure all together in the same sentence. But I'm glad you tried.
1: So you're chickening out.
0: No, I'm having mercy on whoever's listening.
1: All right. Well, anyway, in that case, I do have a plan B. Here's Waylon Jennings with That's What You Get for Loving Me.

Talkeetna Recycling reminds you that many plastics are recyclable, but some are not. It's important to learn the difference. Plastic bottles with the recycling symbol plus number 2 HDPE on the bottom are recyclable. They tend to be heavier plastics, such as milk jugs and shampoo bottles, and usually have a line on the bottom. The bottles must have a neck that the caps can be screwed onto, but the caps need to be removed from the bottles whenever possible. They must be clean and empty. This message was sponsored by a grant from the Jessica Stevens Community Foundation.

0: Well, what do we have there, Daniel?
1: Apartment Number 9 by Tammy Wynette. Before that, Take Me by Tammy Wynette and George Jones. Set started off with Waylon Jennings. That's What You Get for Loving Me.
0: All right, and here's Hackshaw Hawkins with Lonesome 77203.

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0: That was Farron Young, Wind Me Up. Before that, Tom T. Hall, I Washed My Face in the Morning Dew. Started off with Hackshaw Hawkins, Lonesome 77203.
1: All right, now here's a little Hank Snow. 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

0: That was Pick Me Up on Your Way Down by Charlie Walker. Before that, Charlie Pride, Is Anyone Going to San Antone? The set started off with Hank Snow, Hello Love.
1: And this one got skipped in the playlist here somehow. I'm going to go back and play this Lefty Frizzell tune, If You've Got the Money, I've Got the Time.

0: You've got the money, honey. I've got the time.
1: All right, and that just about does it for tonight. You know, we've got about 8 minutes left to tell you what's coming up next. And scramble and get a song here. I'm a little bit disorganized tonight, believe it or not. Anyway, coming up at 9 p.m., we have Deeper Cuts, followed at 10 p.m. by...
0: Hearts of Space.
1: Oh, come on. You don't even have your cliff notes in front of you, huh? Yeah, okay, so at 10 p.m., we have Beale Street Caravan. And then from midnight to 2 a.m., we have...
0: Hearts of Space.
1: No, that's from 11 to 12. I skipped that. I think I pulled that on you last week, too.
0: Live and don't learn. That's me.
1: So anyway, yeah, so Hearts of Space from 11 to 12. Then the overnight schedule goes as follows. Midnight, 2 a.m., BBC World Service. 2 to 4 a.m., World Cafe. 4 to 6 a.m., BBC World Service. And then we start the whole shoot and match over tomorrow morning with news. National news, international news, local news, state news. Not necessarily in that order. But anyway, I'd like to thank all of you for tuning in tonight, and I hope you've enjoyed as much as I have. Thank you, Daniel, for being here.
0: Thanks for having me.
1: Yeah, and you're good for one more show before you...
0: Head south.
1: So how long are you going to spend in Arizona?
0: 10 days.
1: 10 days, and then off to...
0: Costa Rica.
1: All right. That sounds awful. I feel sorry for you. I think all of us up here in the frozen north pity you something terribly for having to endure such a terrible punishment.
0: We'll struggle through it.
1: Yeah, I'm sure you will. Anyway, so tune in next week for Daniel's last show for the season. And, here's Ernest Tubb and Red Foley with Goodnight Irene. See you all next week.

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1: Deeper Cuts is recorded on the historic lands of the native village of Iklutna of the Dena'ina Nation. Chinon.

Hello, hello, welcome to Deeper Cuts, great music not often heard. I'm your host, John Jackson. We are spotlighting the band REM this show, celebrating their 31-year run as a groundbreaking, highly influential group that was at the vanguard of the alternative rock movement. Guitarist Peter Buck, drummer Bill Berry, bassist Mike Mills, and vocalist Michael Stipe met while enrolled at the University of Georgia in Athens. Our show started with a cut from their final LP titled Collapse Into Now, and I selected a melodically pleasing song titled Me, Marlon Brando, Marlon Brando, and I. The playlist features songs by REM, covers of REM songs, and musical connections associated with the band. So much music, so little time. Let's get to it. You're listening to Deeper Cuts. Enjoy the show.

The REM track, The Outsiders, finished our opening stanza. This song is a cut from the 2004 record Around the Sun, REM's 13th studio album, and the first with drummer Bill Rieflin as a permanent replacement for Bill Berry, who left REM amicably in 1997. Prior to that, it was Eddie Vedder, who was the primary musician on the 2021 soundtrack for the movie Flag Day, and he does a spot-on cover of REM's hit Drive. Michael Stipe co-wrote and sang harmony vocals with Sid Straw on her track Future 40s, String of Pearls. That's from her 1989 LP, Surprise. Vic Chesnutt's great song Withering was his first foray into electric guitar. The song is from the Michael Stipe-produced record titled West of Rome. The four original members received songwriting credits on all of REM's songs, which indicates an uncommon unity in a band with longevity. This is Deeper Cuts. Stay with us.

The five-song segment closed with the crystal-clear vocals of Swedish sister duo Clara and Johanna Soderberg, best known as First Aid Kit. They sang the R.E.M. song Walk Unafraid. That's from the soundtrack of the movie Wild. Folk supergroup Redbird prior to that, they sang R.E.M.'s You Are the Everything. Natalie Merchant joined with R.E.M. on her song Photograph. And before that, it was Jason Isbell and the 400 Unit featuring John Paul White on their awesome take of R.E.M.'s Driver 8. Cry Cry Cry, another folk rock supergroup, opened the set covering the R.E.M. tune Fall on Me. After R.E.M. disbanded in 2011, a wave of greatest hits and compilation albums flooded the market. I've got a couple songs in the upcoming set that feature the work of Peter Buck and Michael Stipe post-R.E.M. And we've got a tune from R.E.M. next, as Deeper Cuts continues.

This is John back in Studio J. Grant Lee Phillips delivers a great take of the REM tune South Central Rain, I'm Sorry. That cut is found on Grant's 2006 disc, 1980s. Patti Smith and REM have worked a few projects together. Michael Stipe sings backing vocals on the high energy Glitter in Their Eyes. Peter Buck produced, wrote, and played on Alejandro Escovedo's 2016 record, Burn Something Beautiful. We heard the song Beauty of Your Smile. REM opened the final set with a hidden gem titled Low Desert from their 1996 record, New Adventures in Hi-Fi. Michael Stipe did not shy away from political statements, and one is made on the closing song, Until the Day is Done. That's from REM's penultimate 2008 LP, Accelerate. REM released 15 studio albums over their long and consequential career. The playlist for show 317 is found at the Deeper Cuts Facebook page. Many, many thanks to Great Alaska Public Radio stations KDLL Kenai Soldotna, KNBA Anchorage, KSTK Wrangell, KTNA Talkeetna, and KDLG in beautiful Dillingham, Alaska. 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
1: From the concert halls to the juke joints, from churches to festivals in the fields, welcome to another episode of Beale Street Caravan, celebrating the sounds of Memphis and the Mississippi Delta for 30 years. 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Hi, I'm Jared J.B. Boyd. And this week, we have highlights from the 2024 and 2025 Concert to Protect Our Aquifer, live here in Memphis, Tennessee. It's coming up on Beale Street Caravan. Hey, T.O.
2: Hey, J.B. You know, after 30 years of producing Beale Street Caravan, we've learned that every great Memphis story begins with a sense of place.
1: No doubt about it. People travel here from around the world for the blues, soul, rock and roll, barbecue, and the energy that makes Memphis unlike anywhere else on the planet.
2: Yep, but beneath every club, every neighborhood, every recording studio, and every stage sits something most people never think about.
1: You're right, T.O. That's the Memphis Sand Aquifer. It's out of sight, but it's been providing exceptionally clean drinking water to Memphis for generations now.
2: Right. It's one of those things that many of us simply grow up taking for granted. But over the last several years, more and more people have become interested in learning about it as Memphis continues to grow and evolve.
1: Yeah, that's one of the reasons why the annual Concert to Protect Our Aquifer has become such a special and meaningful event. It brings together music lovers, community leaders, volunteers, and nationally recognized artists for an impactful evening that's altogether uniquely Memphis.
2: True that. Since 2019, Beale Street Caravan has been there to help capture those performances. This episode brings together some of our favorite moments from the last two concerts, featuring artists from across the musical spectrum who donated their time and talent for a memorable evening in Midtown Memphis at First Congregational Church.
1: Whether your favorite music is the blues, Americana, folk, roots, or classic Memphis soul, there's something for everyone in today's show. So let's head on over to First Congo Church and listen in. Here's our first performance from the Concert to Protect Our Aquifer, live on Beale Street Caravan.
3: Such an illustrious lineup of artists we get to share the space with. This is beautiful. And a huge thank you to each and every one of y'all who came out and supported this incredible cause.

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Is anybody here, no matter what your day was like, no matter what your week was like, no matter what a minute ago was like, are you glad for today? 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Hold up. 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

0: Mr. Gerald Minny on the guitar, ladies and gentlemen.
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like her. 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

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I stopped recording and went by the casino. You know some fellas, sometimes we go win some money, have some money. We don't want our ladies to know what we got. So I won some money. I hit it right here. When I left home, I had about $8 or $10. I hit it right here. That's what I was gonna share with her when I got home. So I called up about 3:30. 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I lied like a politician. I said, "At work." I wasn't at work, but I had won this money. I said, "I'll be home in a few minutes. I've been working all year. It's time to get a break."

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1: You know what I'm talking about. Yeah.
0: You don't have to pack too much, little girl. You don't have to pack too much at all. All you need to bring, little girl, your G-string and a toothbrush. I have a question for you. Anybody got a G-string? I got the toothbrush. I'm sorry about that. I forgot I was in church here for a minute. Anybody, raise your hand. G-string!
2: Nobody's raising their hand.
0: One lady raised her hand about older than I am. You ain't got no G-string. You got bloomers on. G-string and the toothbrush. G-string and the toothbrush. What I'm talking about is, which one of them is a G-string? That's the one I'm talking about.

0: 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Get in way.
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3: Hi, I'm Holly Stinson. And I've been listening to KTNA almost since the beginning of KTNA. 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
1: 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Over those two evenings, audiences enjoyed an incredible lineup featuring blues man Bobby Rush, Shamika Copeland, James McMurtry, Steve Forbert, Tom Rush, Tim Easton, Shakira Saida, Alice Howe, Freebo, Marcella Simeon, Ann Harris, Kenny Wayne Shepherd, Eric Lewis, Jimmy Davis, and many more special guests.
0: It's a reminder that no matter where these artists come from, Memphis remains a place where music creates community. Let's get back to the stage at the concerts to protect our aquifer.

0: Jimmy Davis.
1: Hey, everybody. I'm Shamika Copeland. I've been here before. This is, I'm a repeat offender, okay? So I've been here. I want to do this song. It's called Tough Mother. Is that all right? 126 and St. Nick.

How about it for Arthur Nielsen, y'all, on that guitar?

0: Thank you. You guys don't have to be afraid of me. I'm not that tough, really.
1: Tough mother.
2: That's right.

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0: 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Crivens.
1: And I'm Jared J.B. 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

Consider the piano, space fans, for an instrument that was invented in Italy over 300 years ago and can point to ancestors like the 3rd century BC Greek Hydrolus, a shoreline pipe organ powered by waves, and early keyboard instruments like the clavichord and the harpsichord. The evolution of the piano might seem to be a settled matter, and while the forms and technologies of the modern piano were largely established by the early 20th century, there were still hundreds of improvements in design, materials, and construction that continue today. The most revolutionary development, the 20th century invention of playable, keyboard-controlled electronic synthesizers, was driven by a furious pace of innovation at American, Japanese, and German companies, and vastly expanded the sonic capability of keyboard instruments. All this work has given ambient musicians a wealth of creative resources to draw on. Early masterworks like the romantic classical orchestrations of Vangelis, the chilled electronic flights of Klaus Schulze, the hypnotic sequencer rhythms of Tangerine Dream, the abstract electroacoustic environments of Brian Eno, and the extended electronic meditations of Steve Roach created stylistic protocols for generations of ambient artists who followed. I'm Stephen Hill, and on this transmission of Hearts of Space, new music for piano and electronic keyboards inspired by the early pioneers on a program called Protocols for Ambient Piano. We have music by New Hampshire keyboardist Tom Eaton from Weathering, by Barcelona-based Argentinian keyboardist Bruno Sanfilippo from Pianophonia, by Icelandic musician Ólafur Arnalds from Some Kind of Peace, from Berlin by Niels Fromm from his live recording Tripping with Niels Fromm, and by Polish pianist and composer Hania Rani from Home. Later, music by Ohio keyboardist Tim Story and German electroacoustic musician Hans-Joachim Rodelius from Loons, by New York pianist and composer Kevin Keller from Nocturnes, by Berlin keyboardist and composer Ben Lucas Boysen from Spells, and by Los Angeles-based Austrian musician and film composer Paul Haslinger with French electroacoustic musician Christian Wittmann from Borges and My Armée. It's a journey for piano and electronic keyboards. Protocols for Ambient Piano on this transmission of Hearts of Space.

It's been a journey for piano and electronic keyboards. Protocols for ambient piano on this transmission of Hearts of Space. We began with New Hampshire keyboardist and producer Tom Eaton from Weathering. 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At mid-program, a piece by Ohio keyboardist Tim Story and veteran German electroacoustic musician Hans-Joachim Rodelius from Lunz, followed by New York composer and pianist Kevin Keller from Nocturnes, and music by Berlin keyboardist and composer Ben Lucas Boysen from Spells. Near the end, two selections by LA-based Austrian musician and film composer Paul Haslinger, with French electroacoustic musician Christian Wittmann, first from Borges and then from Mayerme, and a final piece by Ben Lucas Boysen from Spells.

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I'm Stephen Hill. 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

0: images under your microscope. They're very pretty. There are lots of colors, but you know that down the hall, up a floor, or in a clinic somewhere, there's a person, a family dealing with something really horrendous.
1: Back when they first published, when that claim about a new organ was made, Neil and Rebecca weren't just getting flak from fellow anatomists. Neil also had a lot of pushback from a place he wasn't expecting, from practitioners of alternative medicine.
0: The folks in the fascial world, the osteopaths, the craniosacral folks, the Rolfers, etc., they said, we've known there's fluid there. This is not news. We've known it for 70 or 80 years. And I wasn't aware that they knew that. And what became clear to me is that they had, in fact, been recognizing this all the way along. But the orthodox Western medical biomedical community wasn't really allowing them to publish in the medical literature. So it wasn't there for me to find in my searches. I was invited to China. They said, oh, we've seen in the news about this interstitium stuff. Could you give us a talk on it? And one of the first questions I got after from someone very high up in the traditional Chinese medicine world said, so how have people responded to this? And I told them about, you know, how fascia world had been affronted at first because they'd known about it for 70 or 80 years. And he laughed and he said, yes, and we've known about it for 4,000 years. And that's when I started to become aware that this anatomy was actually a conceptual bridge as well as a physical bridge between structures, that what in Chinese medicine they talk about meridians and acupoints relates to this anatomy. And then when I speak to practitioners of Tibetan medicine where they practice pulse diagnosis and they go, yes, we're feeling the interstitial fluid. When you start talking about chakras and Ayurvedic medicine and shamanic practices, and I present this anatomy, they often go, yes, that's what we've been talking about. I like to think that this is sort of the interstitium that might help us weave a truly global medicine out of all these different separate cultures of health and healing that haven't had a way to talk to each other. This anatomy seems to be a bridge for communication.
1: It's just so beautifully, sort of poetically symmetrical, isn't it? That this system, this organ, whatever you want to call it, that seems to be primarily to do with connection and communication and bringing different systems and organs together, could also be the thing that brings together all of these different systems of medicine and healing and the Western tradition. Finally, lets us realize that we've been talking about the same thing the whole time.
0: Yeah, the interstitium just is such a concrete anatomical structure as well as a metaphor for everything communicates with everything else. There's nothing left out. So the interstitium, yeah, I think it really helps to explore all sorts of processes we were missing.
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9: Swamp Dog turned 84 years old this year, which is more than six decades older than he thought he'd ever be, thanks to an early experience at his Catholic school as a kid.
10: The nun there, Sister Gervais, she spanked me out in the hallway, and she said, Mr. Williams, you're not going to live to be 21.
9: That encounter led to Swamp Dogg's lifelong preoccupation with death and mortality, something that you can hear on his new album, Swamp Dogg Contemplates the Afterlife. Coming up, Swamp Dogg talks about that album, about his long, weird music career, and how performing has always helped him overcome fear.
10: Once I get out there and it's grooving,

0: I lose all of that.
1: Swamp Dog, today. I'm Raina Duras, and this is World Cafe.
2: Lessons in the smoke, but the fire fell true. I ain't running, I'm blinding through my own confession. Those clouds ain't soft, but they can't.
1: To start things off today, an artist who stood in for Tom Petty at a tribute to Tom Petty and the Heartbreakers at the Americana Awards earlier this month. And he said he was so enthralled by being up there with the Heartbreakers that for a minute, he forgot to sing. It's Chris Stapleton. Here he is with Tennessee Whiskey.

Hey, my name is Raina Duris. You are listening to World Cafe. I'm going to be talking to Swamp Dogg a little later this hour, and he's known for his mixing of country and soul and R&B. So to get you warmed up for that session, some songs that kind of capture that country soul feeling, starting with one from Ray Charles, Modern Sounds in Country and Western, I Can't Stop Loving You.

Al Green. Funny how time slips away on World Cafe. Al Green, an old standby for wedding playlists. Country soul, cult hero, Swamp Dog. Maybe not so much, but my husband did put this song on our wedding playlist. I'll be talking to Swamp Dog later this hour, but right now, here's one from his debut album, Total Destruction to Your Mind. This is Synthetic World.

Hey, I'm Raina Duris. This is World Cafe. There is no one quite like Swamp Dogg. I mean, first, there's his career. He started recording music when he was just 12 years old as Little Jerry, short for his given name, Jerry Williams Jr. From there, he released a few singles with a bit of success, went on to write songs for other people, and became a producer at Atlantic Records. He made a major impact on country, soul, and R&B even before he became Swamp Dogg in 1970. The story goes that Swamp Dogg was born out of a life-changing psychedelic experience. But as Swamp Dogg, he was able to truly be himself in his music, in all his weird, satirical, very funny, and sometimes subversive glory, while still rooted in the Southern soul he loves. Starting with his debut album, Total Destruction to Your Mind, in 1970, Swamp Dogg built a cult following over the last half century and is now seen as something of a legend. And today, he joins me to talk about his long, strange career, as well as his new album, Swamp Dogg Contemplates the Afterlife, which sees the 84-year-old exploring mortality and death in a way that only Swamp Dogg can. This is one of my favorite conversations I've ever had on this show, so stick around. It starts in just a minute. First, from Swamp Dogg Contemplates the Afterlife, Swamp Dogg, Searching for Heaven on World Cafe.

But what you want is what you already have. You don't have to search anymore.

0: From his new album, Swamp Dog contemplates the afterlife. That is Swamp Dog searching for heaven. This is World Cafe. I'm Raina Duris. I'm so happy to have Swamp Dog on the show today. Swamp Dog, welcome to World Cafe.
1: Thank you. I appreciate you letting me come to the cafe.
0: Yeah, welcome. It's so good to have you. This record is so great. I'm excited to talk to you about it. It's true that a lot of the songs are about death or thinking about death and dying, but when you listen to this album, it doesn't feel sad, really, or mournful. I mean, there's a couple songs, like there might be a song here and there where it's sadder, but it feels like there's a lot of joy in here.
1: Yeah, it is, because I didn't mean for it to be any other way. You know, it's just that I think about death a lot.
0: Mm-hmm.
1: I don't know why, 'cause I can't do nothing about it.
0: Have you always been like that? Have you always thought about death a lot?
1: Only when I was in grade school, The nun there, Sister Gervais, she spanked me out in the hallway and told me, she said, "Man, I'm 6 years old." She said, "Mr. Williams, you're not going to live to be 21. Now, here I am being raised up in a Catholic environment, and I believe that the priest knows Christ personally.
0: Right.
1: And the only way I can get a message to Christ is to tell the priest. And the priest is backing everything that those old crazy nuns were saying. And I had no choice but to believe what she was saying. I think it stayed with me all my life, except I was able to shake it off when I was living in Miami at the time. It was the day before my birthday, my 21st birthday. I threw a party, a whole thing, but I didn't give it a theme. Nobody knew what it was except, you know, let's get together. And a hell of a relief came over me after midnight.
0: You made it.
1: Yeah, but it just goes to show you. I mean, she mocked me. Because I believed she knew what she was talking about. I wanted to be a priest, believe it or not. But I'll never forget Sister Gervais.
0: So when you play, you know, coming back to this record and how much joy there is on it, how do you feel when you're playing music? Does anxiety go away?
1: Tell you something. I've had stage fright ever since I was 5 or 6 years old.
0: Really?
1: But once I get out there and it's grooving, I lose all of that. And that's what happens now. I can be on the way to a gig and I'll be saying to myself, maybe the place will burn down before I get there. You know, it's...
0: Yeah.
1: I don't need that because I need the payday, you know?
0: But I hear you. It's like sometimes you're like, I hope I don't have to do this thing. It is looming in front of me.
1: Right, yeah. Right.
0: If you're just joining us, I'm talking to Swamp Dog on World Cafe. I want to talk about another song, and we're going to hear the song Waka Waka Waka, which features your old songwriting and production partner, Gary U.S. Bonds. And I know you guys wrote a bunch together back in the 70s when you worked at Atlantic Records. You guys were good friends. You moved into the Four Seasons together in a suite at one point. Could you paint the picture for us and tell us about those early days working with Gary?
1: Well, first of all, it was super fun working with him. We partied together, we worked together, and his thoughts were right on cue as my thoughts. We could, and we still can, write songs about women and for women without a problem because we can think like a woman. I was raised by women, strong women, same as he was.
0: Yeah. Did you have women say to you guys, hey, you really get this? You really understand?
1: Yeah.
0: Yeah.
1: Yeah.
0: So you guys had, you were great friends. You were working together. You could kind of almost read each other's minds musically in a way. And then you had a falling out. When did that happen?
1: We didn't really fall out. We just kind of stopped being in touch with each other. It was strange. I have a idea of what happened, and it really didn't involve. Well, it's difficult for me to say. I loved the guy then, I love him now.
0: Yeah. So, but it was decades that you kind of didn't really talk. And then the producer, one of the people you worked with on this album, Steve Greenberg, he suggested bringing in Gary U.S. Bonds for a song. What was your initial reaction when he suggested that?
1: I was elated because over the years, I'd been trying to figure how to get back together with him and clean out the things that's under the rug, you know? So I was happy about it.
0: Was it easy to get back into the groove together when you...
1: No, because I know his groove and he knows mine.
0: Yeah.
1: So this song is almost like I had written it for him.
0: Let's hear it. This is Swamp Dog, Waka Waka Waka featuring Gary U.S. Bonds on World Cafe.

0: From Swamp Dog's new album, Swamp Dog Contemplates the Afterlife. That was Waka Waka Waka featuring Gary U.S. Bonds. I'm Raina Duras hanging out with Swamp Dog today. So you and Gary wrote lots of songs together, including She's All I Got, which became a hit for the country singer Johnny Paycheck in 1972. Yeah. That was a number one country record. It was nominated for a country music award. And you had lots of successful songs, but this was like early 70s in Nashville. You're a black songwriter and producer, and even with all the success, it didn't always maybe feel like you were treated as the success that you were. Could you tell us what happened when you actually went to the Country Music Awards?
1: Well, first of all, most people didn't know we were black. When we went to the Ryan Auditorium, we pulled up in a big old stretch limo, and we had on tuxedos and so forth, and wives were dressed to the nine with their big gowns. And the people in the kitchen, which were all black, ran out to the limo and escorted us in through the kitchen because they thought we were help and they didn't want us to lose our job nor make things bad for them by going through the front. So anyway, we just kept going until we got to, well, to our seats. And it was rumored among some of the people that knew what was going on, that She's All I Got was going to get it. But when they, Glenn Campbell, who's the host, and the people up there, they looked at the card, and all of a sudden it was, just a moment, and so that's when a Fleshman's mayonnaise jar jumped up on the screen, and they started selling mayonnaise, but they went to the back. So when he came back, they announced that the award was going to Donna Fargo, Happiest Girl in the USA. Now, what I'm saying can't be proven, and I wouldn't want to prove it because, let me tell you, she was in a wheelchair, and she was a beautiful lady. She has this disease that was just eating her body away, and here we are, young and full of vigor and vinegar and all everything else. She should have gotten it. Yeah. And we congratulated her, we hugged her, and we meant it. It was her time to have it. Mm-hmm. But the way it was done, I don't think it would have gone to Donna if it had been white writers of She's All I Got.
0: You're listening to my conversation with Swamp Dog. He has a new album called Swamp Dog Contemplates the Afterlife. After a quick break, he talks about working with John Prine on World Cafe.
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0: Welcome back to World Cafe. I'm Raina Duras, and today my guest is the one and only Swamp Dog.
1: I think it was during your time at Atlantic when you met John Prine, right? He was signed to the label, and
2: right.
1: Atlantic wanted to drop him, but you wanted to convince them to keep him. What are your earliest memories of John Prine?
2: Well, he was always a slow talker. He was genuine. He never did change. He was genuine. And he was a great writer, just as good as Dylan and some others. But I guess he has been compared lately since his death. And when he and his manager came to my office, he had just put out Sam Stone. And when they played it for me, I thought it was one of the greatest songs I'd ever heard in my life. I said, this is it. And it was hidden on the money because it was

0: What was it about that song and the way he wrote that song that really got you, that you loved so much?
1: It was truth from beginning to end. I mean, and it actually told the story of a good person, mind and body, being sent away, Lisa, to fight for something that they didn't even know what they were fighting for. And how this person comes back, mind is gone, maybe been wounded, and the unfairness of it, the way that they were treated once they got back, all of that is in that song. And Atlantic had given me a list of artists that they were going to drop. And the thing was, if I wanted to produce the artists, then they would give them a 6-month extension. Well, with John, I didn't cross his name out for one reason. I didn't see where he fit in with what I'm supposed to be doing. You know, you sent me a country/folk singer, but what I value most now and did then is a hell of a songwriter. Like, you don't turn Irving Berlin down because he can't sing.
0: Yeah.
1: You know? you know, any of those greats. And he and I, we had drinks together off and on for a year or two. And I talked to him a couple of times in Nashville and I was in New York. And we just liked each other. I think he's great.
0: A few years ago, right before John Prine passed away, you did record with him.
1: Yeah, we did, I think, 3 songs together.
0: Yeah. What was that day like in the studio?
1: I was in awe of John from where I was standing, how orderly his life was, his music, how his creativity flowed. When I asked him if we could do a duet, I didn't expect a right away okay. But he gave it to me, and I cherish that time.
0: Well, on your new album, you've covered his song, Please Don't Bury Me. How did you approach doing your own version of John Prine's Please Don't Bury Me?
1: I do a lot of covers, and their own songs that I wish I had written, and their songs that I think are greater than anything I could have written. And I don't record other people's songs unless I feel I can add something to it. Now, what I add might be distracting, but it's what I thought. And I thought I could do Please Don't Bury Me in a way that John would approve of it, would like, and not bastardize it. That's kind of how I feel. I don't particularly want to be chopped up, but all of the rest is cool.
0: Well, we'll come back and we'll keep on talking. But right now, on World Cafe, here's Swamp Dog, Please Don't Bury Me.

0: with Beck.
1: Swamp Dog with Please Don't Bury Me, a cover of John Prine. That's from his new album, Swamp Dog Contemplates the Afterlife. On World Cafe, I'm Rena Duris, and I'm talking to Swamp Dog. And that song, you know, even though it's about dying, it is funny. This kind of goes back to some of the stuff we were talking about at the near the beginning of this interview. You've always had a real sense of humor in your music and in your album titles and in the visuals that you use. How does having that sense of humor serve you? Like, does it help you confront more difficult things? Does it help you express yourself in a different way? Why is it something that you're so drawn to?
2: Well, you just said it all, but I don't like being serious all the time. I don't like being around people who everything is serious, you know. And I'm not like that. I don't want to be like that. And I joke a lot, and sometimes I say things that could hurt a person's feelings, but I'll apologize, because sometimes you can get on a roll and you start saying things before you give them any real thought. But I try not to hurt people's feelings and so forth, mainly because I don't want mine hurt. You know, I follow the rules unless they just become too crazy.
1: Have you ever had an idea where you were like, you know what, this is too silly. We can't do this.
2: I kind of thought that, but that's when I got dropped from Elektra Records for writing God Bless America for what, you know? And they didn't care for that. And also I was campaigning for the soldiers to come home, and I was out there with Jane Fonda, and she was like really against the war. I was part of that Free the Army movement and said a lot of things that people started seeing me as a subversive.
1: My guest is Swamp Dog. His new album is Swamp Dog Contemplates the Afterlife. Coming back to maybe some of the things that you're singing about on this album and that idea of contemplating the afterlife, how much do you think about your legacy? Like, what do you want your legacy to be? How do you want people to talk about Swamp Dog?
2: That Swamp Dog was a damn good writer, songwriter. I introduced a few things. Take, for instance, when I was with Atlantic, there was a song I did called You Are the Circus, I Am the Clown. And the intro, due to the fact it was a circus, I rented a calliope. And that's how it starts off.

the top of everybody's playlist. I had a line in there. I took another chance. The girl is talking about how bad she's being treated. And she just comes right out and says, "You don't give a damn about me at all." The first week it was out, record sold like 30,000. King Curtis and Henry Allen, that's his name. Henry Allen, they called me and they says, "You're going to have to go back in the studio because there's a couple of program directors who don't want to play Damn." So we went through about a 3-hour meeting about Damn and Darn. And so it made me go back in the studio and say,

0: And the shells, like seashells.
1: Yeah. The moral of the story is we should always listen to Swamp Dogg because he will give you, he's right, and he will give you a number one record.
0: Well, not always. But I'll get you the number two. I believe in what I do. I got a major project going now.
1: Okay, good. Because, you know, I'm glad that there's more coming because the last song on the album is called Final Approach. It's my favorite song on the record. I love it. You have a line in there where you sing about how you're happier than you've ever been. I am curious about you. What are the things that are making you happy right now?
0: My personal relationships and being on the road singing and drawing big crowds at my age. I feel I'm super blessed, super lucky. God might have made a mistake, but now he's too ashamed to admit it. So, because he don't do wrong, right?
1: This is Final Approach.

0: Swamp Dogg, final approach on World Cafe. It's from his new album, Swamp Dogg Contemplates the Afterlife. That album is out now. Thank you so, so much for spending this time with me today, Swamp Dogg. This has been so fun.
1: Thank you.
0: Swamp Dogg, what a guy. I've been doing this job for a little while, but I was genuinely starstruck for that one. Thank you so much to World Cafe producer Miguel Perez for his work on that session. Thank you as well to all of our affiliate stations across the country who bring this show to you. We produce it at WXPN at the University of Pennsylvania in Philadelphia. I'm Raina Duris. 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
0: The Americana Honors and Awards were held earlier this month in Nashville. Coming up this hour, you'll hear a live World Cafe recording from the artist who won Artist of the Year.
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0: Plus, you'll hear one of the other nominees in that Americana Artist of the Year category doing a new cover of this Canadian 90s song. And you'll hear new music from This Is Lorelei.
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0: 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I'm Raina Duris, and this is World Cafe.
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0: Quickly, though, what do you want? An omelet? Open-faced turkey sandwich, maybe a bottomless cup of coffee. Get your order ready. It's Dear Catastrophe Waitress from Belle and Sebastian. Dear.

every year there are a zillion new albums from guys with guitars. You hear a lot of them on this show, so it makes it even more impressive when one of those albums really stands out. I'm Raina Duras. This is World Cafe. There's a good chance you're going to find the new album from This Is Lorelei on a lot of best of lists this year. It's called The Singer in My Band, and maybe you can hear why it's getting a lot of love in this song from it. This Is Lorelei frontman Nate Amos has a real knack for storytelling. He brings in these characters, and then he also is just able to write a catchy folk song. This Is Lorelei, Billy Came Back on The Cafe.

They went on their first U.S. tour in 15 years this summer, and that was on the set list. Keep Feeling Fascination from the Human League. That song came out in 1983, but the first time I really remember hearing it was on one of the radio stations in the video game Grand Theft Auto Vice City. Crashed a lot of cars to that song. Here's a band who basically never stopped touring since they started just over a decade ago. They're called Goose, Your Direction, on World Cafe.

You are about to be treated to a live performance from the artist who I think you could say took the top prize at this year's Americana Music Honors and Awards. I'm Raina Duris. This is live from the archives on World Cafe. The Americana Awards happened in Nashville on September 16th, and the nominee list for the Artist of the Year category was stacked. And stacked with friends of the cafe. You had Brandi Carlile, Charlie Crockett, Marco Price, Jesse Wells. They were all up for it. But the winner was your next artist, who visited last spring to talk about her latest album, So Long, Little Miss Sunshine. And here is one of the songs she performed during that session. Americana's Artist of the Year for 2026. It's Molly Tuttle. That's Gonna Leave a Mark, live for World Cafe.

0: Thank you.
1: Recorded for World Cafe, Jason Isbell performing Stockholm. You heard that live from the archives today. It's a new one from Remy Wolf. It's called Bottle.

Music from Julia Jacklin there. That was Get Away From Me, I Think I'll Love You Soon. An Americana singer who is also really good at Canadiana. Next on World Cafe.

Hope you're having a good one. I'm Rena Duras with you here on World Cafe. And your next artist is one of the biggest stars in Americana music. But between her work with Joni Mitchell and this cover that you're about to hear, Brandi Carlile has also become a pro at covering Canadian female songwriters with extremely unique voices. She recorded this live at Newport back in July. It's Brandi Carlile covering Alanis Morissette's Uninvited.

0: 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And thanks to our whole team here who make the show. We produce it at WXPN at the University of Pennsylvania in Philadelphia. I'm Raina Duris. 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

0: Supervising senior producer is Meredith Gerritsen-Morby. I'm Nancy Marshall-Genzer with the Marketplace Morning Report from APM.
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0: 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Today is Tuesday, September 29th, and it is 7:42 in the morning. I'm your host, Jerry Denkewalter, with the local news, weather forecast, Denali echoes, and announcements. The temperature outside the KTNA studio on beautiful downtown Talkeetna 2nd Street is 41 degrees. It's actually still dark out there. I think it's kind of bluey, but it's not going to stay bluey too long, unfortunately. 2 years ago, we had our first frost of the year. I think we've beaten that one so far, but 41 degrees, not too bad. The weather forecast is developed by the National Weather Service for us, and they are in Anchorage, and it was sent to us this morning at 5:31 a.m. And it is for the Susitna Valley with the primary forecast for Talkeetna and Trapper Creek. We have additional information included for Petersville, Willow, Chilitna, Broad Pass, and Squintna. Looks like everybody's going to get the same rain here for about the next 10 days. Today, chance of rain showers, high around 50 with light winds. And tonight, partly cloudy, low around 30. Looks like Broad Pass might get some numerous snow and rain showers today, but it's going to be around 40, so it doesn't sound like it's going to stick. Wednesday, mostly cloudy, highs in the mid-40s with light winds and scattered rain showers on Wednesday night, lows around 30. So we might actually get a little bit of snow here, but it's not going to stay. I don't know whether you're happy about that or not, but that's what it is. Okay, back to the regular weather. Thursday, it's going to be cloudy, high in the mid-40s with light winds. Willow's going to have some chance of rain showers on Thursday and some scattered snow showers. And looking ahead towards our weekend, not too bad. Thursday night, mostly cloudy, lows around 30. And Friday, partly sunny, highs in the mid-40s during the day, and partly cloudy, low in the mid-20s on Friday night. And looking ahead to the weekend, Saturday right through Monday, chance of rain, high in the mid-40s, low in the mid-20s. Possibly some rain showers and snow showers on Sunday. So if you've got a snow pool going, looks like we might... I think you have to decide how you're going to gather the information. Do you have to be able to make a footprint? Well, you'll be able to make a footprint here definitely on Saturday. So that's my guess. If I had a quarter, I would put it in the box. All right. So coming up next is our weather report. But first, a word from one of our underwriters.
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0: All right, and thank you for our supporters. The news today has a story on the Talkeetna Public Library's Reading Mentor Program. This program started back up last week and will continue through the end of November. The program is a collaboration between the library, the Friends of the Talkeetna Library, and Sunshine Transit. Every Tuesday, a handful of elementary school students skip the school bus home and instead ride the Sunshine Transit to meet with a mentor at the library. Head librarian Tasha Williams says their biggest goal is to instill confidence in the participants. While the aim is for the students to read to their mentors, sometimes the kids prefer to listen. And the who picks out the books also varies from session to session. Former head librarian Jerry Denkewalter says many children are afraid to read aloud when a teacher calls on them in class. They won't offer to participate, and they even try to avoid being called on. The program wanted to address this issue and hopefully make reading fun along the way. The program caters to students in first, second, and third grades. Readers of all levels are encouraged to participate. One mentor says it's important to remember that kids are in school all day, and this is not meant to be a continuation of their existing reading programs. She tries to make each session a pleasant, supportive, and positive experience. So that's Tau Keetner Reading Program on Tuesdays and at 3:15. And newcomers are welcome. Okay, coming up next will be... What comes after the news? Actually, it comes back. Denali Echoes is next. But first, let me see if I can find this on here. Tuesdays is not my usual day, so I'm just going to goof around.
2: Go ahead, man.
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0: 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So no echoes for today, so we're going to skip right over to our thank you list and then the announcements. 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We thank the Trapper John's Cabin and Cottages for supporting KTNA. Our sustaining members, thank you very much to Anna Worley, Kathy Strandy, and Tim Gillard. We'd also like to thank one of our volunteers who puts in a lot of time here at KTNA, and we thank today Elliot Hunker. All right, and now it's time for our announcements, and there's a bunch of it. It is the almost end of September, and things start really kind of ramping up as far as our local stuff going on. And KTNA maintains an online announcement and classified page to help keep our listeners informed. Announcements are mainly for nonprofits. 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The KTNA community calendar includes all announcements plus additional community events happening at local businesses. There are three ways you can submit an announcement, classified, or events for the calendar: through our online form, via email at info@ktna.org, or by calling 907-733-1700. Okay, air travel is a huge part of Alaska life, making air traffic safety an important priority. For nearly 30 years, Clint Johnston has been Alaska's lead investigator for the National Transportation Safety Board, or NTSB. Johnston recently retired. What stands out from his long tenure determining the cause of plane crashes, and how was flight safety improved over the years? Clint Johnston joins the Talk of Alaska today at 10 a.m. It's also repeating at 7 p.m. tonight. All right, coming up Tuesday, Strong Women meet at the Tau Keetner Public Library at 10 o'clock for exercise and for conversation. Tonight, the Matsu Borough is convening a stakeholder coordinator meeting to bring together the various agencies, organizations, and community representatives actively engaged in or supporting erosion and flood mitigation activities in Tau Keetner. The meeting will be held Tuesday, today, from 9 to 11 a.m. at 350 East Dahlia Avenue in Palmer. So that's the borough building. And tomorrow, the Tau Keetner Community Council Main Street Improvement Committee meets Wednesday, September 30th at 6 p.m. at Denali Education Center. For more information, contact 907-232-0714 for more information, or you can email wolfwitt, at gmail.com. And all these phone numbers and emails are right here on the announcement page. Coming up on Thursday, there is story time at the Willow Library at 11 o'clock and at the Talkeetna Library at 11:15. And everyone is welcome. Talkeetna Elementary School PTA hosts community enrichment activities taking place in the elementary gymnasium. Pick up basketball weekly on Sundays from 6 to 8 p.m. For more information, including cancellations, you can find that on their Facebook page or by emailing rebecca.hurdy@matsuk12.us. And that's rebecca.hurdy. Okay. Or you can go and look on the Talkeetna Elementary PTA's Facebook page. Take Back the Town is being held this Saturday, October 10th. Denali Arts Council hosts Take Back the Town coming up Saturday. This year's theme is Under the Sea, Masquerade. 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Wednesday, October 14th, Chris Funk, The Winter Wanderist. Chris Funk will perform his show Redefining Wonder at the Sheldon Community Arts Hangar on Wednesday, October 14th at 7 p.m. Performance combines magic, comedy, live music, and multimedia, including interactive video and audience participation. Chris Funk has appeared on television programs including America's Got Talent and Penn and Teller Fool Us. The performance is suitable for both children and adults. For more information, there's a link for the event on the announcement page, and you could also email michelle@denaliartscouncil.org. Trapper Creek Elementary Annual Dessert Auction will be held on Thursday, October 15th at 5 p.m. at Trapper Creek Elementary. This is their biggest fundraiser of the year, and all proceeds go towards TCE's Adventure Fund, which helps provide students with fun, educational experiences and field trips throughout the year. There will be a chili bar for everyone to enjoy, lots of delicious desserts and other items up for auction, including a beautiful quilt made by the 3rd to 5th grade students. For more information, you can call Trapper Creek Elementary. Trapper Creek Elementary's phone number is 907-733-3941. Nope, that isn't what it is. Read it one more time. 907-733-9451. And it's time to get ready for Arctic Entries. Denali Arts Council is hosting Arctic Entries, Nothing to Frown About. This storytelling event is at the Sheldon Community Arts Hangar on October 24th at 7 p.m. 7 local storytellers will recount true stories of Nothing to Frown About. For more information, go to the DenaliArtsCouncil.org or email michelle@DenaliArtsCouncil.org. All right, that's it for our local announcements. I know there's a lot of other stuff on the calendar, so be sure and check that also. We do have a couple of classifieds, actually 4. There is an orange, tan, and white husky running loose around the property at 19506 East Montana Creek Road. Please call Nancy at 907-570-4851 for more information. Talkeetna Community Council is seeking board members to fill several seats. Board members are the voice representing the residents and discussing issues affecting the community. Interested people must live within the Talkeetna Community Council boundaries, and no experience is necessary. The map and application can be found at TalkeetnaCouncil.org. 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You can email connect@TalkeetnaCouncil.org if you have questions. And Denali Arts Council currently has vacancies on its board of directors and is seeking community members interested in serving. 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And storytellers are needed by Denali Arts Council for their upcoming event. The theme is Nothing to Story About, Nothing to Frown About. Stories about the people and moments worth remembering, whether they make you laugh or cry or a little bit of both. If you have a story you would like to share, contact Michelle at michelle@denaliartscouncil.org. And that is about it. I think I got done with it. The weather is going to be kind of rainy. There's an odd-looking white stuff.

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1: People in Europe work about an hour and a half less every day than Americans, which, yeah, that adds up.
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3: And I'm Guy Raz. 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
1: Adewale Mae went on this big vacation to Europe.
2: It was my very first time in Europe. Oh, it was beautiful. I think
3: Adewale's first stop was Spain. He was there during the week, Monday, Tuesday.
2: And everyone's outside, you know, eating, catching a coffee, they're playing, just like having fun, doing things, just flying kites. And I know
3: Adults, okay.
2: I legit saw someone who was like 50 years old who was just like playing outside. I think they were playing Frisbee. And I was just like, wow, that's just very, very nice. Working age adults
3: outside during the workday, during work hours. Adewale is just noticing this, taking it in. He's with a buddy. They're at lunch early into the trip.
2: So we're having paella, and my friend was like looking around. He was just like, bro, what do people do here for a living?
3: His friend was thinking the same thing that Adewale was thinking, which was, why does it seem like so many locals are not at work?
2: And like, we're asking around just like, hey, like, what do you do for work? And we got all of these different responses where, you know, someone's a seamstress and someone's works at like an interior design studio.
3: And Adewale knew that this entire continent basically has a different relationship with work than the U.S. does, especially in the summer.
2: Businesses are just completely closed.
3: Adewale is a labor economics researcher at the Economic Policy Institute. But actually seeing the European attitude toward work in person felt different. And it made Adewale think of this report he worked on a few years back.
2: The name of the report is No Vacation Nation.
3: No Vacation Nation.
2: Very, very on the nose.
3: In this report, Adewale looked at the 21 richest countries in the world, and he listed how many paid vacation days they all get. Not because of the kindness of their employers, but how many paid vacation days every single person in these countries have to get by law. And he found that Japan, for example, gets 10 paid vacation days for everyone on top of 15 paid holidays. Australia, 20 paid vacation days plus 8 paid holidays. Spain, 25 vacation days paid plus 14 paid holidays. We are talking 39 days off paid for everyone. Hairdressers, mechanics, doctors, bakers, daycare workers, train operators, every worker in these countries is guaranteed paid vacation. Actually, every worker in all of the richest countries in the world has to get paid vacation, except for workers in one rich country, the U.S.
2: In America, if I could have 31, 29 days of paid vacation, what would that look like for you? What would that look like for you as a worker?
3: And it's not just a rich country thing. Mexico, Afghanistan, Thailand, Tanzania, they all, at least in the formal job sector, guarantee paid vacation from work. The U.S. is the outlier. Zero paid vacation days and zero paid holidays. By law. Dang. Oh, and the vacation that those of us in the U.S. do get from our employers, we don't even take it all. In 2018, U.S. workers left 768 million days of earned vacation on the table, literally forfeited about $65 billion worth of vacation benefits. What is wrong with us? Hello and welcome to Planet Money. I'm Sarah Gonzalez. Today on the show, why and how did this happen? We have an episode from 2023 about how an entire continent, basically, and much of the world got all of this guaranteed paid vacation, and the U.S. missed out.
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1: I've been thinking a lot about time and free time lately, and a little
3: personal vacation backstory. I recently had 200 hours of vacation that I had not used and could not roll over into the next year. I was going to lose them. And one of my editors was like, I can probably go to bat for you and get you to keep those vacation hours, like just this one time. And I said, nah, it's fine. I'll just lose them. Because I had just had a baby, I took maternity leave, and I was like, I can't just come back from leave and then take a bunch of vacation. I would feel so guilty. But recently, I've been like, hold on, 200 hours? That's a whole month off of work paid that I left on the table. That is so much free time when free time feels so scarce to me these days. And it's not just me. More than half of the people in this country who are lucky to get paid vacation don't use it all. And why? Why do we do this? Why do we not use our vacation? And why is vacation seen like a privilege here, something you wait to accrue if you get it at all? Half of low-wage workers in the U.S. don't get any paid vacation. So I started calling economists and historians, asking them why. And I kept hearing the same thing. Europeans just value leisure far more than Americans do. And I do not accept this response because there has to be more to it. Why? Why do they? I mean, value free time, yeah. I think.
5: Well, why don't Americans prioritize the right to vacations? There are a couple of things.
3: Gary Cross is a historian who has written a book about free time. He's going to give us some historical context on vacation here. And he says the U.S. has never even gotten close to seriously trying for paid vacation as a right.
5: Of all the things, the rights that people have pushed for, paid vacation has never been a part of that list. It's never been.
3: In Europe, countries did push for vacation in big, big ways. And they didn't ask their individual employers. They asked their federal governments in the 1920s and the 1930s. And they got it. They had been saying, like, why do just the aristocrats get leisure? And this idea spread across Europe.
5: That everybody should have some moments of some period of release from ordinary urban and modern economic life.
3: Gary says time off from work, vacation, was popular across many political parties and religious groups. And it was also used for some pretty awful things, too. The fascist party in Italy, the Nazis in Germany, Gary says they actually encouraged leisure also, even as they were preparing for war.
5: It's kind of ironic that one of the tools to make your citizens into warriors was to give them a vacation. But that's one of the things that they did. You know, workers would be sent to the lakes or to the seashore, but they would, of course, develop loyalties to the regime.
3: Yeah, it was loyalty through leisure. And Gary says this emphasis on downtime, on time off from work, did not just pop up out of nowhere. He thinks it stems from Europe's long tradition of festivals, like days-long folk festivals and customs in medieval times.
5: Carnival and Mardi Gras and midsummer celebrations, which were kind of like the early version of the vacation in the sense that they were multiple days where people stopped doing ordinary work.
3: Yeah, it was multiple days of playing. And the U.S. just didn't have this same kind of festival, all work stops tradition. When Europeans came to the U.S., to what is now New England, Gary says it was largely Christians who rejected those kinds of festivals. Which brings us to a big, commonly held belief that Americans just have this deeply ingrained work ethic that stems from religion. We are talking about the Puritan or Protestant work ethic here, that it is godly to work and ungodly to waste time.
5: You know, the traditional view is, of course, idleness is the devil's workshop, or, you know, there are various versions of that. But you don't have to believe in the devil to feel that when you're idle, you are somehow or another wasting precious time.
3: Yeah, Gary says you don't necessarily have to believe in the Protestant doctrine to adopt this work ethic. He thinks it's evolved and changed.
5: You could make the argument that the so-called Puritan work ethic is really the kind of capitalist work ethic.
3: And Gary says other societies don't really have the same kind of guilt for idleness that the U.S. does.
5: I mean, I'm like that, you know, and frankly, I get a little anxious if I'm just hanging around a beach for a week, you know. And I have German friends who aren't anxious at all. And, you know, where did I get it? I don't know.
3: Yeah, but some economists really hate this Protestant Puritan work ethic argument.
6: But look, Protestant ethic, I get that all the time. And yet...
3: This is Daniel Hammermesh.
6: And yet, where did the Protestant ethic originate? In Switzerland with the Calvinists, okay? And yet the Swiss get a lot of public holidays. They get 4 or 5 weeks of paid vacation. So the ultimate Protestant ethic people are taking a lot of time off also.
3: Daniel is a labor economist at the University of Texas at Austin who also wrote a book about time. And for him, the Protestant work ethic argument doesn't fly because in 1979, the U.S. worked about the same amount on average as other rich countries, Canada, Australia, France. We all worked the same amount of hours per year. It's just after 1979, all of those rich countries sharply began cutting their hours, working less, but not the U.S.
6: We are an absolute outlier in this regard. It's very depressing.
3: Daniel feels very strongly about time and how we spend it. For him, this is the ultimate economic choice we make.
6: Because in our lives, we combine time with money. Money and time go together, and one of them is always scarce for you.
3: Do you work more for more money or work less for more time? This is the model of the economic man theory, which basically says that the model person maximizes happiness or, you know, utility, and that happiness comes from not just having money to spend, but also having time to spend that money. Now, Daniel has looked at data on how people spend every minute of their day, and he says, actually, people in the U.S. and Europe work the same amount of hours every week. We all generally have a 40-ish hour work week. It's just the U.S. works more weeks. And the only reason for this, he says, is because we take less vacation. If you do the math, Daniel says people in Europe work about an hour and a half less every day. So this 1.5 hour difference to me feels so small.
6: An hour and a half a day out of eight, that's a huge amount in economic terms. It's the equivalent of one day off a week.
3: Right. That's Friday. That would be like we got every Friday off.
6: Every Friday off or every Monday?
3: Okay. Yeah, that's a big difference. So, all right. Daniel, who has looked at data on how people spend every minute of their day, he was going to be my ticket. He's got to have the answers for why the U.S., relative to other countries, started working more.
6: I have no answer to that one. It just factually did.
3: So wait, I mean, you are like a time work guy, a time work economist, and you don't have an answer for why we work so much compared to Europeans?
6: Completely. I have a lot of non-answers.
3: Non-answers. I'll take it. We're going to do a little process of elimination here, people. There are two fun non-answers, and the first has to do with income taxes. Daniel says some right-leaning economists and macroeconomists believe that we in the U.S. work more because our income tax is lower than some European countries. The argument is because Europe tends to have a higher income tax, people in Europe will go like, why am I going to show up for work so much? They're going to just tax me so much. Let me just work less. It doesn't make sense.
6: That's the
3: argument. Because our income tax is lower in the United States, we go like, I get to keep a little bit more money, so it makes sense for me to keep showing up to work and not take time off.
6: That is the argument.
3: This is one of the oldest ideas in economics, that if you get to keep more of your paycheck, there's more incentive to work. And you have to remember here that a lot of people in the U.S. do not get paid vacation. So the incentives for them to work instead of taking time off are bigger. And Daniel agrees with this premise. When you look at the data, Daniel says getting to keep more of your paycheck does make you work more. But just a little bit more.
6: It's quite small and far too small to account for any differences between Europe and the U.S. So that European-American difference because of taxes just is not consistent with the evidence on how people in an individual society behave. So I'll erase that one.
3: Although some macro economists and conservative economists would say, no, yes, that is still a reason.
6: Yes, but the people who quote that are typically macro economists who really haven't looked at the evidence of individuals.
3: All right. So that is the fun conservative non-answered argument.
6: The lefty argument is that Americans are a consumerist society and rich corporate advertisers are exploiting the consumers, holding these little carrots in front of our nose like a horse being urged to run, incentivizing us through these advertisements to want to work more and more to afford all these wonderful things we want to buy, a third car, a larger house, you name it.
3: This argument is basically that people in the U.S. are programmed to work more because we want to make more money to buy more stuff because we are inundated with advertisements. Bleak.
6: And, you know, it's quite possible. But the empirical problem with that is there's just as much corporate control in Europe. There's just as much advertising. And I can't believe that Europeans are so much smarter than us that they don't get themselves get led by the nose by these people. So it's hard to see why, with no difference in the amount of advertising, no difference in our basic nature, why they should have this different outcome in terms of vacations from what we have.
3: So the fun, dark, lefty argument that we work more to buy more because of advertisers, Daniel says this one doesn't fly for him either. So far, we have no great answers. I'm like at this point desperate for an answer, and I'm like, there has to be, we're not just like so inherently different as people.
6: No, we're not at all different as people.
3: We're not at all. Okay, right.
6: I mean, again, I can refute certain things explaining it as I have, so I can say no, but I can't say why yes. Okay.
3: No, not okay, Daniel. So I just kept asking more economists and more labor historians what really does explain why vacation has never been a big priority in the U.S. and why we don't even take the vacation that we do get. And eventually someone said, try this guy at MIT. And finally, I got a satisfying answer. So yes, the U.S. has a reputation for being workaholics. We worry we won't be seen as hardworking if we take a lot of time off or that we'll miss out on career opportunities. And kind of because this, the U.S. has this reputation that we value money more than time. And Europeans have this reputation of valuing time more, leisure. But I mean, you know, like French people are not just born valuing leisure, but we come out valuing money. That's not a thing. Something must have caused this, right? So for a satisfying answer on this one, I went to Tom Cohen at MIT, who left a lake house during vacation to do this interview. So you're a workaholic also, like the rest of us.
7: Guilty as charged.
3: Tom studies work and employment and unions, and he says there was a time when unions helped workers get the things that they asked for in the 1930s. That's when we got the minimum wage and overtime and Social Security. But Tom says it was a very unique moment in history when workers had more power than businesses. But after that, Tom says businesses regained power again, and they started saying, we don't want the federal government to mandate worker benefits. We'll decide that.
7: We will respond to the labor market if necessary to keep our workers and to be competitive in the labor market. But don't tell us how we should run our enterprise and how we should treat our workforce.
3: Tom says the 1930s was kind of our window, our chance to get something like guaranteed paid vacation. But Tom says back then, some unions actually kind of drew a line at vacation.
7: There's also a view among unions that, look, we don't necessarily have to push for all of these things through legislation, because then if we did, then people might say, well, why do I need a union?
3: Oh, so this is like a known thing that unions, like if we ask for everything at the federal level, there would be no point in unions?
7: Absolutely. The AFL, American Federation of Labor in particular, was very strong on saying this is for the private sector. This is for what unions exist to do.
3: The plot thickens. We were sabotaged. No, but yeah, this is one of the interpretations for how things went down back then. And Tom says this is maybe why, in the end, we didn't get a bunch of benefits guaranteed by federal policy.
7: Vacation was just one example of this concern.
3: What were some of the other things outside of vacation?
7: Private pensions, health insurance. Those are the big three.
3: The big three. Pensions, health insurance, time off through vacations were left off the table. Instead, we got collective bargaining rights, which basically say we can bargain and negotiate with our individual employers for pension, healthcare, and vacation. Now, we should say that the U.S. is also known for not passing these work benefits because of racism. A bunch of people in the U.S. back then didn't want black people, for example, to get these benefits. So no one got them. But in Europe, everyone gets the big three, vacation, pension, healthcare, as a right. Vacation started spreading in Europe in the 1920s and 30s, and healthcare came in waves in the 1940s, 70s, and 80s. And maybe this is why European countries started cutting their hours after 1979, but not the U.S. Like, maybe Europeans were like, okay, we're getting all these benefits, plus we're just generally getting richer. Maybe work is not so important anymore. But when you do have to pay for these things, like we do in the U.S., maybe that's why work is so important here. And so when you do have to negotiate for health insurance, pension, asking for vacation kind of falls to the bottom of the list.
7: Yeah, it's a much lower priority.
3: I mean, this does seem like the best argument to me about why we differ.
7: Yeah.
3: Yeah, okay.
7: Yes, if given the option, workers are historically more interested in seeing their take-home pay increase than they are in getting another day or week of vacation.
3: It makes so much more sense to me now. Like, we don't just value money more than other people. Maybe we just need money to pay for health insurance or whatever. This feels good. This feels right to me. And even Daniel Hammermesh, who doesn't like any of the theories on this, he likes Tom's theory.
6: I like that one. I hadn't heard it. It's probably wrong, but at least I can't prove he's wrong. And that's pretty good compared to all the other explanations.
3: But really, Daniel says, we're looking for answers in the wrong place. He says, economics cannot answer this one.
6: I can't stress enough, as much as I love economics, in the end, this is a political issue.
3: Yeah, Daniel says this is really about political will and the political appetite. But he says talking about vacation and questioning why the U.S. is the only rich country that doesn't guarantee it is valuable.
6: Because it can put in people's heads the idea that maybe there is a different way. And the very fact of talking about it and getting it out there in the public, I think, should stimulate people to worry about that. That's the reason I'm talking to you today about this.
3: Daniel says talking about vacation can help change the culture. Like, maybe bosses will start taking more vacation and encourage workers to take more, too. Like, if we're all taking vacation, maybe that will make us feel less guilty about it. Because, you know, working a lot and not taking vacation because that is what you want to do, that's fine. But a lot of people do not want to work as much as they do, and they would be happy to have any paid time off. And even me, I mean, I do genuinely enjoy my work. I love being a reporter. I feel like I have worked so hard to get to this exact place, and I love it. But, like, I'm gonna work for 35 more years, like, until I'm 70, and that's when I'm gonna take big, long vacations? That cannot be what life is about. So the other day, because of this episode, I asked for a last-minute 2-week vacation. I leave in a week. Oh, and I do have an update. I went on that 2-week vacation, and it was too much vacation. I actually tried to leave early. I had a bunch of stuff to do at home, you know? Today's show was produced by Sam Yellowhorse Kessler. It was edited by Jess Jang, fact-checked by Sierra Juarez, and engineered by Maggie Luthar. Alex Goldmark is our executive producer. I'm Sarah Gonzalez. This is NPR. Thanks for listening. Take your vacation. All right, Guy, you are here to tell us what is coming up next on How I Built This.
8: Yes, indeed. Thank you so much, Sarah. So today I'll be joined by Sarah LaFleur. She's the founder and CEO of the women's wear brand MM LaFleur. And she's coming onto the advice line to share her wisdom around growing your skills and understanding your customer when you have to wear more than one hat.
9: I think that's like the confusing thing about the founder CEO role, because you get slotted into these big titles in my case at age 27. And I think anyone can be a founder from day one, but a CEO is a hard job, and it has to be in some ways learned on the job.
8: Stick around after the break for How I Built This.

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1: Hello and welcome to the Advice Line on How I Built This. I'm Guy Raz. This is the place where we help try to solve your business challenges. Each week, I'm joined by a legendary founder, a former guest on the show, who will help me try to help you. And let's get to it. Joining me this week is Sarah LaFleur. She's the founder and CEO of the women's clothing brand MM LaFleur. Sarah, it's great to have you back on the show.
2: Thank you so much. I'm so excited to be here.
1: Oh, excited to have you. You've been on the show twice before, actually. First time was in February 2020 to tell us the story of building MM LaFleur. And like many founders we've had on the show, you started the brand because you had a problem to solve, which was you were a corporate consultant and just too many clothing options didn't really fit in with what you wanted to wear. And that of course, was back in 2011. And then along the way, you built this awesome brand, but then you had some challenges, especially during COVID. And we're going to get an update about what happened, but it's a great episode. So before we get to our callers, I was hoping to just kind of catch up. Tell us a little bit about how things have been going since you were last on the show.
2: Oh, my gosh. Well, I feel like I have lived 10 lives. and I think, last time I was on your show, I think I was 7 months pregnant, and now my kids are 5 and a half. So, it's been a wild 5 and a half years. And yes, like COVID was horrible for my business. You know, our revenue in 2020 was down 60% from 2019. Wow. We had to go through 3 rounds of layoffs. It was so painful. We had to close every single one of our stores and then reopen some of them. And then we actually opened some new stores as well. So, we got the business to profitability in 2022 again, and have just been steadily growing since. And it feels like in many ways I feel lucky that I got to have a second shot at it. You know, I really thought I was gonna lose it all. And it's been this amazing experience of getting to build and rebuild the brand and hopefully doing it smarter the second time around.
1: Yeah, I remember in our conversation, the thing that really struck me, and you know, I think was so innovative about this brand is the idea of a uniform. And I think about you a lot because anyone who's seen me do anything live or in public knows that I have a uniform. It's a blue blazer and sort of greenish trousers and a white shirt. It's just what I wear, what I feel comfortable. I have 15 different blue blazers, and it might sound boring to some, but that's like what I feel best in. I feel and the concept of MM LaFleur was to create a uniform. Obviously, it was like a much more a broader line of offerings, but that was the idea behind it. Now you've expanded it where it's like, it's still very professional, it's still very elegant, but it's not just for the office.
2: Yeah, for sure. I mean, I think for the majority of, you know, white collar professionals, there's some virtual work mixed in with just how we work these days. You know, jackets are now the power item. And I think it makes sense if you think about our lifestyle, like, she might go to the office and then, you know, go to pick up her kids from school, or she might go out for dinner with her friends. And to be able to just like take off that jacket, you know, it helps you go pretty seamlessly from professional to casual. And now, whereas like I think a lot of women would have said like, oh, I have a rack full of dresses. I think a lot of women have a rack full of jackets.
1: I think we're talking about women sort of roughly late 20s to sort of mid to late 50s.
2: Yeah, that's right. Yeah, we have almost equal age distribution, which is like one of the things I'm most proud about in our brand. Like we don't really particularly skew young or mature, or, you know, I think the professional woman, like the way she's dressing when she's 27 is not all that different from how she's dressing when she's 47.
1: Yeah.
2: Hopefully she has more disposable income and she's able to invest in more like quality pieces and things that she'll wear for the long term. But we really, we like to say it, you know, at MM, it's a psychographic, not a demographic.
1: Huh. That's really, really interesting. All right, you ready to take our first call?
2: Can't wait. This is so exciting.
1: All right, let's do it. Let's bring in our first caller. Welcome to the Advice Line. You are on with Sarah LaFleur, founder of MM LaFleur. Please tell us your name, where you're calling from, and just a little bit about your business.
3: Hi, Guy and Sarah. My name's Marnie, and I'm calling from a little coastal town on the East Coast in Australia. My business is called Tick Socks, which are fun socks with built-in tick protection.
1: Awesome. Marnie, welcome to the show. So you are in Australia, Tick Socks. These are socks that protect you from ticks. So tell me how they work.
3: So they have built-in permethrin, which is factory bonded. I license an existing textile technology, and it lasts through 70 washes versus the DIY methods that outdoorsy people like hikers are used to doing, which lasts about 6 washes.
1: Got it. Okay. And where are you selling them? Are you selling them through your website or in stores in Australia? Where are they being sold?
3: So it's direct to consumer just in the US for a couple of reasons. Like, it's a much larger market to launch and validate the idea. And also the insect repellent industry is heavily regulated. So it made more sense to launch in one market and validate rather than, you know, going global and dealing with all of the regulations of all the different countries at the same time.
1: Okay. All right. So now you are now selling the socks. And tell me about how much do the socks cost?
3: So they're sold in a box of 4 for $119 US, which includes shipping.
1: Got it. Okay. Before we bring in Sarah, tell us your question.
3: My question is, when your product combines functional and emotional value, but people associate it with something that they're used to buying cheaply, what actually helps justify the price in those first few seconds before you lose their attention?
1: All right. Great question. I want to bring you in, Sarah, because you have dealt with this issue too. I mean, you are selling premium products, but at a very affordable price now. But I think probably initially you were not able to do that.
2: Yeah. I mean, Marnie, you were kind of speaking to a lot of the journey that we went through when, you know, I first launched the brand, which is that I could sell my products in person. Like, when my customers tried on, you know, our dresses, our blazers, they got it immediately and they would convert. But online, it was really, really hard to kind of show people why this black dress was so much more superior to, you know, another black dress for a fraction of the price. And I think you're probably running into some of the same challenges here. Just so I better understand, like, you mentioned there are other socks out there that have a similar function to your socks, to Tick Socks, but what makes Tick Socks superior is that it maintains that tick repellent quality for 70 washes versus the 5 to 6. Is that right?
3: Yeah. So the 5 to 6 is the DIY method. So you can spray and soak yourself, which is, it's just a hassle. Like, it's laborsome. And that's where that emotional value comes into the equation. Like, it's peace of mind. It's hassle free. The alternatives on the market are very utilitarian, and they're marketed towards, like, you know, the hunters, the hikers. No one's really made it accessible, targeting women aged between like 30 and 50. So lots of them are moms. They're looking for like some fun socks that they want their husband or themselves or their children to wear, rather than, you know, like a khaki color.
1: Yeah, I mean, what's interesting to me about these is that they're colorful and interesting, and so this is fun. It looks fun, but I think, you know, your problem, right, is that it's the price point that people kind of are surprised about, because they're looking at this thing, $119 for socks.
3: Yeah,
1: you want to reframe that instantly. Like, you want to kind of push this to moms who are sending their kids to summer camp in Connecticut and Massachusetts, where Lyme disease is, you know, rampant, right? Kids playing in tall grass.
3: Yeah.
1: And that's where I would sort of focus on the $119. Be really transparent about it. I mean, literally $119 for socks, for 4 pairs of socks. And you answer right away, yeah, because we don't sell socks. We sell a summer worth of protection. And then suddenly, $119 for 4 socks doesn't seem like a lot. I mean, that's 4 pairs of socks you're sending your kid to camp with. You're good to go. Like, I, you know, as a parent who sent my kids to camp, I'm always, like, thinking about ticks, I would really kind of frame your pitch to that audience.
2: I was going to say, First of all, I am that mom that migrates to Connecticut for some part of the summer, and we are in like Tick City. So I'm with Guy on this one. The first people that I thought about buying this product for are my kids. Like, yeah, of course, I'm worried about myself too, but you know, I know better than to roll around in the field. My kids do not. And so, Marnie, I think this is just my hypothesis. I don't think direct-to-consumer is the right distribution channel for you. I think it's really, really hard to have a single product, a fairly niche single product, thrive on direct-to-consumer. But I think you would kill it at a lot of outdoor stores, and I think you would kill it with the camp crowd, like Guy said. And my thought was, you know, at a lot of these American camps, parents have to purchase a lot of gear.
1: A lot of gear.
2: T-shirts, whatever.
1: Bunch of stuff.
2: Crazy amounts to get their kids ready for camp. And I wonder if you can actually partner with these camps directly to say, you know, I have created the best socks for your campers. I will donate 10%, 20% to your camp if you agree to distribute this link, and just see if you can pick up, get some traction that way. And that's not, that's still direct to consumer, but I think like almost a business to business, you know, type arrangement.
3: Yeah.
2: I'm also, I know you said pricing, but I'm just doing a quick, you know, Google search comparison. Like LL Bean has one for $27, or it makes me think the pricing may not be so much the issue. Like it sounds like the market is already priced around there. And I think your products are so fun and exciting,
3: Thank
2: and
3: you.
2: They would really stand out, when laid side by side by something more neutral and bland and beige, like you said. So I do think you really have a shot at, you know, winning versus your competitor here. But I don't think this should be direct to consumer.
1: The other thing that you might want to do is I would just email camp directors and see what they say. It's you, and you email 100 of them, you know, 30 of them might get back to you.
3: Yeah, got nothing to lose. It's a great idea.
2: Got nothing to lose. And I think they're not used to getting pitches like this, is my guess. So they may just be more open to it versus like, yes, of course, like be awesome to be an REI. Like that's where Marnie's headed for sure. But like really understanding who your customer is and just going directly to them through this medium rather than, you know, performance marketing and ads, those are going to be so expensive. And it's just going to cost way more than what, you know, the business can probably afford right now. Try this route. I'm so curious to hear how it goes.
1: The brand is called Tick Socks. Marnie Shanahan, thanks for calling and good luck.
3: Thank you so much, Guy and Sarah.
1: Thank you.
3: Bye.
1: Yeah, I'm super paranoid about ticks. And I'm in California, so we don't really have Lyme disease as much. It does occur here, but I have picked off ticks, I don't know about you, like with tweezers, and put them in baggies and sent them off to get tested because I'm so paranoid.
2: Oh, wow.
1: Yeah.
2: We, Chris is from...
1: Your husband.
2: Town of Old Lyme. Yeah, Chris, my husband, is from the town of Old Lyme.
1: Oh, he's from... Oh, he is... Wow.
2: Yeah, so, you know, the birthplace of Lyme disease. But
1: yeah,
2: when we take out our dog on a hike, it's like rare that he doesn't come back with at least 20 ticks.
1: Right, every time.
2: So it's a real pain point for a lot of people.
1: Yeah. Man, ticks are scary. And for some reason, there's only a vaccine for dogs.
2: Dogs, I know. Right, we figured it out for dogs. Hopefully we can figure it out for our kids.
1: Who's the human one? Yeah. We'll be right back with one more caller. Stay with us. I'm Guy Raz, and you're listening to The Advice Line right here on How I Built This.
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1: Welcome back to the Advice Line on How I Built This. I'm Guy Raz, and my guest today is Sarah LaFleur, founder and CEO of the women's clothing brand MM LaFleur. Sarah, are you ready for our next call?
2: Let's do it.
1: Welcome to the Advice Line. You're on with Sarah LaFleur, founder of MM LaFleur. Please tell us your name, where you're calling from, and just a little bit about your business.
3: Hi, Sarah. Hi, Guy. I'm David Bronchi. I'm calling in from Brooklyn, New York. I'm co-founder of Siblings, which is an eco-home fragrance brand tackling throwaway culture through clean, refillable candles.
1: David, welcome to the show. Thank you for calling. All right, you're in Brooklyn. Siblings is the brand. It's a, so you sell candles. So I'm thinking like, we just received like one of those diptyque candles as a gift and, you know, you burn it and then I hope we reuse the jar for like coins or something. That's not what this is. You don't just throw away the glass container?
3: Exactly. Yeah. So we're making candles that are better for you and better for the planet. You know, it's a candle you never have to throw away. So You simply reuse it through scents and seasons with our easy candle refills. And these refills are what come in 100% compostable bags. And all you have to do is melt the wax, pour it into your forever vessel, and you have a new candle.
1: Huh. Okay. So just to clarify, you get these nice kind of containers, ceramic or whatever they're made out of. And do you like put it in the microwave to melt? Like how does it, is it like little pellets of wax? Like how does that work?
3: Yeah, it's different. So you're right. It is a ceramic vessel. We actually have our ceramics. It's 95% recycled clay. And then the bag, it's 100% compostable. And inside of it is a block of wax. And you stick that bag in the microwave, melt it, takes a couple minutes, and then pour that into your forever vessel or your candle that's empty, and you just are able to refill easily.
1: Uh-huh. Okay. Got it. And all right, so tell me a little bit about the business. When did you launch it?
3: Back in 2019, I launched this business with my sister, hence the name Siblings. We grew up on a horse farm outside of Buffalo, New York, and we just watched our parents live very sustainably. I mean, it was limited material things, everything passed down and fixed, and the biggest compost pile you've ever seen behind the barn. So we just had that sustainable mindset instilled in us early on. Years later, Eva, my co-founder, is living in Stockholm, and she's surrounded by incredible Scandinavian design. And like a lot of people there, she was burning endless candles through the long, dark winters. And when she kind of looked closer at all these candles she's burning, she just, something was off. Something didn't feel right. You know, it's this beautiful ritual that's supposed to bring you joy, and you end up throwing it away again and again, and that doesn't feel good. So that's ultimately what led to Siblings.
1: I love it. And give me a sense of your sales. How'd you guys do last year?
3: Last year, we did over $2 million in sales, so the business is doing well.
1: Amazing.
3: Yeah, and we've kind of been in that low seven-figure, though, for the last few years, and we're trying to break out of that.
1: Okay, before we dive in further, what is your question for us?
3: Yeah, so, I mean, I guess for ages, Americans have been in the habit of buying a candle, disposing of it when it's done. You know, some people try to recycle it, try to repurpose it, but the reality is most just end up in the trash. And it really is analogous to the way people thought about plastic water bottles 15, 20 years ago. We bought that bottle, we drank it, threw it away. Now that's almost unthinkable as we've embraced reusable bottles. And that's what candle vessels should be. So the question we have is, what are the keys to shifting consumer behavior towards refilling something that people are used to throwing away?
1: Okay, great question. Sarah LaFleur, I want to bring you in. Any thoughts or questions for him?
2: Well, I was just going to say, I do think there's something here between the utilitarian versus like the, you know, it's used as a gift. It's often something decorative in your house. And the vessel, to me, is like the most important object that you're selling, because you're saying that's the thing that you get to refill. That's the thing that never leaves your house. It's never, once you bring it in, it's going to be here for years. Mm. And so that vessel needs to be over the top beautiful, It's that vessel that really will, I think, emotionally, you know, resonate with the customer because they're thinking that this is a refillable candle. Like the scent's going to come and go, but it's the vessel that's going to stay in my home forever. And I think that's where you have an opportunity to differentiate more. I think right now it's a relatively straightforward looking, you know, it looks like a nice ceramic pot, but I wouldn't say it's wildly different. Like if you want a sibling's vessel that's like unmistakable. When you see a sibling's, you know, vessel, you know it from anywhere.
3: Yeah.
1: I think that's a really great idea. And I think you're right. So the design is nice. It's lovely. It reminds me a little bit of Heath Ceramics, if you know that brand. But there's an opportunity to really use that as a canvas to try interesting things. I think, practically speaking, you know, with $2 million, you probably have a limited marketing budget. But even if it's just a few thousand dollars, you know, ideally you want to use about 10% of that for marketing, but it's a lot. But I would really lean into videos that short form videos that really show the ease of use and the beauty and the simplicity of having this beautiful vessel. And I would consider spending some time, and not all, you don't have to spend a whole lot of money, but time thinking about how to make some simple videos.
3: I love that. Yeah, it really is. It's a visual item.
2: Yes. I think that really also resonates with me. And maybe you already have a lot of these, you know, videos or ads running. I think when you were describing like the microwave process, I was like, ooh, that for me was the friction point that came up, you know, when I was going down my marketing funnel. I'm like now in the consideration phase. What are the things that are stopping me from pulling the trigger? It's, ooh, that sounds complicated. And I think guys spot on with that, like show us through video how easy it is. And I think that's one hurdle you can overcome. I go back to the gifting, like I'm sure holidays are probably some of your strongest moments, just really going back to, okay, how can we make this a beautiful gift? It feels like you're opening joy, you're opening comfort. I think that's what we all look for when we gift a candle and hopefully receive one.
1: Yeah. For sure. I think it's you've got your work cut out for you, but you've got a great product and you've got a lot of traction, David. So good luck. The brand is called Siblings. Keep us posted.
3: Thank you.
1: Thanks so much.
2: Thank you.
1: Yeah, I mean, I think that, and also, you know, there's something like kind of Japanese, Scandinavian simplicity, like not chaotic lifestyle, right? Like a more...
2: Thinking about the Hig lifestyle.
1: The Hig, sure. That was the word, the Hig. Yeah, yeah, right, yeah. Or Hig, I don't know how to pronounce it. Yeah, right, yeah. My final question for you, Sarah, is if you could go back now to where when you started MM LaFleur and knowing what you know now and all the experience that you have gained, what kind of advice could you give to that person, that Sarah, 15 years ago, that might have been helpful?
2: That it's going to take me a decade to become a CEO. Like I was founder from day one, but I think that's like the confusing thing about the founder CEO role because you get slotted into these big titles in my case at age 27. And you know, the truth is I really didn't know what I was doing, but I had this big dream and big ambition and I didn't really care if people thought I was totally crazy because I knew what I wanted and I wanted to go for it. But to learn the operations of the job, to really understand what metrics matter and what don't, to learn people management skills and how to run a business. Like it really took me a decade to learn that.
1: Yeah.
2: And so I think some grace would have been welcome. And I think I probably could have asked for more help on how to be a CEO. I think anyone can be a founder from day one, but a CEO is a hard job and it has to be in some ways learned on the job.
1: It's great advice. And I think not enough people acknowledge that. That's exactly right. Starting the business is one thing, running it successfully is another thing. That's Sarah LaFleur, founder and CEO of the women's clothing brand, MM LaFleur. Sarah, thanks so much for coming back on the show.
2: Such an honor and just incredible to be back here 5 years later and get to play a small role in this amazing family. That is how I built this. So thank you very much.
1: Thanks so much for listening to the show this week. You've just heard an excerpt, and if you want to hear the full episode of How I Built This, you can find the show wherever you listen to podcasts. This episode was produced by Carla Estevez, with editing by John Isabella. Our audio engineer was Jimmy Keeley. This hour of Planet Money and How I Built This was produced by Carla Estevez. I'm Guy Raz, and you've been listening to How I Built This.
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The temperature outside the KTNA studio is 43 degrees under gray skies. Up next is NPR News and Alaska Statewide News, followed at 10 minutes past noon by the Susitna Valley Weather Forecast, KTNA Local News, Announcements, Classifieds, and Denali Echoes.

0: William says the organization will help participants navigate the system and connect them with other services. He says completing the treatment program is required, and those who do not do so will face the original charges. The Anchorage Police Department is funding the first year of the program with nearly $400,000 in opioid settlement money. The program is in a testing phase until early November, when patrol officers will start participating. Finding childcare in Juneau is difficult. It can be especially challenging for healthcare workers who work non-traditional hours. The strain may be slightly eased after a Juneau nonprofit received grant funding under the Rural Health Transformation Program. Some of the money will go toward creating a childcare center for Bartlett Regional Hospital employees. Blue Scheibler is the executive director of Southeast Childhood Collective. She says the goal is to cater childcare access to employee needs.
1: So if we hear that, yes, we need to have a sort of a swing shift at the childcare center and be open until 8 or 9 p.m., or we need the opposite end, we need to be open at 6:30, we're going to try to design it for that.
0: It's a flexibility that many families need, like Kate Dempsey. She's an obstetrics and forensic nurse, as well as a mom to a 1.5-year-old. Her current position is filled with 12-hour and longer shifts, as well as night and weekend shifts. She loves her job, but says balancing childcare with weekend and night shifts is challenging. Instead, she's moving to a different department with more consistent hours.
2: It'll be a lot easier to find childcare for the same 3 days every week, as opposed to having monthly changes in my schedule or having to work night shifts, which kind of throws off my whole family's life at this point.
0: Dempsey says she doesn't know of any providers in Juneau that can currently accommodate her schedule. She says having childcare that works with her schedule would extend her longevity in the community. This is Alaska Public Media.
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0: It's 10 minutes past noon, and I'm Kathy Trump with the local midday news, weather, announcements, classifieds, and Denali Echoes. The sun rose this morning at 8:03 a.m., and it will set tonight at 7:36 p.m., giving us 11 hours, 33 minutes, and 7 seconds of daylight. That's a loss of 5 minutes and 56 seconds since yesterday. The National Weather Service forecast for the Susitna Valley was updated at 8:11 a.m. this morning, Tuesday, September 29th. This is the primary forecast for Talkeetna and Trapper Creek. Additional information included for Petersville, Willow, Chilitna, Broad Pass, and Squintna. Today, chance of rain showers, highs around 50, light winds, Chilitna, numerous rain showers, Broad Pass, numerous snow and rain showers, highs around 40, Squintna, west winds to 10 miles per hour. Tonight, partly cloudy, lows around 30, light winds, Chilitna, scattered rain showers. Wednesday, mostly cloudy, highs in the mid-40s, light winds. Willow, scattered rain showers. Wednesday night, scattered rain showers, lows around 30, light winds. Petersville, scattered snow and rain showers. Chilitna, scattered snow and rain showers, northeast winds to 10 miles per hour. Broad Pass, scattered snow showers, north winds to 10 miles per hour. Thursday, cloudy, highs in the mid-40s, light winds. Petersville and Chilitna, scattered snow showers. Willow, chance of rain showers and scattered snow showers. Broad Pass, highs in the mid-30s. And this is the extended forecast for Talkeetna. Thursday night, mostly cloudy, lows around 30. Friday, partly sunny, highs in the mid-40s. Friday night, partly cloudy, lows in the mid-20s. Saturday and Saturday night, mostly cloudy, highs in the mid-40, lows in the mid-20s. Sunday, chance of rain and snow showers, highs in the mid-40s. Sunday night, chance of rain showers, lows around 30. Monday, chance of rain showers, highs around 50. That's it for the weather. The news is next.
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0: And here's today's local news. The Talkeetna Public Library's Reading Mentors program started back up last week and will continue through the end of November. The program is a collaboration between the library, Friends of the Talkeetna Library, and Sunshine Transit. Every Tuesday, a handful of elementary students skip the school bus home and instead ride the Sunshine Transit to meet with a mentor at the library. Head librarian Tasha Williams says their biggest goal is to instill confidence in the participants. While the aim is for the students to read to their mentors, sometimes the kids prefer to listen. And who picks out the books also varies from session to session. Former head librarian Jerry Dinkenwalter says many children are afraid to read aloud when a teacher calls on them in class. They won't offer to participate, and they'll even try to avoid getting called on. The program wanted to address this issue and hopefully make reading fun along the way. The program caters to students in first, second, and third grades. Readers of all levels are encouraged to participate. One mentor says it's important to remember that kids are in school all day, and this is not meant to be a continuation of their existing reading programs. She tries to make each session a pleasant, supportive, and positive experience. And that's it for today's news. The announcements are next.
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0: 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Air travel is a huge part of Alaskan life, making air traffic safety an important priority. For nearly 30 years, Clint Johnson has been Alaska's lead investigator for the National Transportation Safety Board, or NTSB. Johnson recently retired. What stands out from his long tenure determining the cause of plane crashes, and how has flight safety improved over the years? Clint Johnson joins the next Talk of Alaska. It first broadcast today at 10 a.m., and it's going to repeat tonight at 7 p.m. Getting outside can bring a lot of joy and anxiety. Guest host Tara Lloyd tackles that tension in a chat with two Alaska adventurers on the next Line One, Your Health Connection. Hear how to experience the physical and mental health benefits of the great outdoors while managing the worry that sometimes tags along. Line One airs Wednesday at 10 a.m. For the last day of September, we'll have a first-ever all-classical Jess K music and quizzes show. Tune in and call in Wednesday from 1 to 2 p.m. The Talkeetna Community Council Main Street Improvement Committee will meet Wednesday, September 30th at 6 p.m. at the Denali Education Center. Contact 907-232-0714. For more information, the Jessica Stevens Community Foundation hosts a community celebration on Saturday, October 3rd, at the Sheldon Community Arts Hangar. There will be light supper fare and live music by the Talkeetna Hawks. The event begins at 6 p.m., and all are welcome. Talkeetna Elementary PTA hosts community enrichment activities taking place in the elementary gymnasium. That includes pickup basketball weekly on Sundays from 6 to 8 p.m. and toddler gym time weekly on Mondays from 4:30 to 5:30 p.m. For further information, including cancellations, may be found on their Facebook page or by emailing rebecca.herdy@matsuk12.us. Denali Arts Council hosts Take Back the Town on Saturday, October 10th. This year's theme is an Under the Sea Masquerade. Members are invited to the annual meeting and brisket dinner starting at 5:30 p.m., where they may renew their membership and vote in board elections. Afterward, at 7 p.m., the public is welcome to a live concert with Blackwater Railroad Company. 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Chris Funk will perform his show Redefining Wonder at the Sheldon Community Arts Hangar on Wednesday, October 14th at 7 p.m. The performance combines magic, comedy, live music, and multimedia, including interactive video and audience participation. Chris Funk has appeared on television programs including America's Got Talent and Penn and Teller, Fool Us. The performance is suitable for both children and adults. Trapper Creek Elementary Annual Dessert Auction will be held on Thursday, October 15th at 5 p.m. at Trapper Creek Elementary. This is their biggest fundraiser of the year, and all proceeds go towards Talkeetna Elementary's Adventure Fund, which helps provide students with fun educational experiences and field trips throughout the year. There will be a chili bar for everyone to enjoy, lots of delicious desserts and other items up for auction, including a beautiful quilt made by the third and fifth grade students. Denali Arts Council is hosting Arctic Entries, Nothing to Frown About. This storytelling event is at the Sheldon Community Arts Hangar on October 24th at 7 p.m. Seven local storytellers will recount true stories of nothing to frown about. For more information, go to DenaliArtsCouncil.org or email Michelle at DenaliArtsCouncil.org. And that's it for the announcements. The classifieds are next.
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0: And here are today's classifieds. Kathleen is hoping to borrow a metal detector for a couple of hours from anyone in or near Talkeetna or Trapper Creek. 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No experience is necessary. The map and application can be found at the TalkeetnaCouncil.org. Applications are due by October 5th meeting. If you can, email connect@TalkeetnaCouncil.org with questions. KTNA is seeking community-minded people to join our board of directors. 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The Denali Arts Council is looking for a few good board members. 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For more information, contact Board President Philip Manning at philipdmanning@gmail.com. And that's it for the announcements and classifieds, and it is time for Denali Echoes. 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

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And we'd like to thank Betty and George Menard and Elliot Hunker. 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So thank you today to William Pretty. The KTNA birthday calendar is a benefit offered to our members. KTNA members who would like their birthdays or anniversaries announced can send an email to info@ktna.org. And today we do not have any birthdays listed, but tomorrow are multiple birthdays. So we want to wish Carol Gross, Jeff LeBeck, Philip Manning, and Raleigh Ostermich, who all have September 30th birthdays. Here's what's coming up on KTNA for the rest of the day. We'll have Informazine at 12:30. At 1 o'clock, it's Joe on Tuesdays, and his show lasts till 3 o'clock, when it's time for Fresh Air. From 4 to 6, we have All Things Considered. The KTNA Evening News with Autumn Merritt will be on at 6 p.m. At 6:30, it's Alaska News Nightly. At 7 p.m., it's the rebroadcast of Talk of Alaska. At 8 p.m., we have Alien Lanes with Joe Richardson. At 9 o'clock, it's Tiny Desk Radio. At 10, Retro Cocktail Hour. 11 p.m., it's Acoustic Accents. This has been Kathy Trump, and thank you for listening to the weather announcements, news, and Denali Echoes for this afternoon. We'll leave with a little bit of music from Murray and Rocco.

0: Bill Haley is one of those guys that always comes up in the first rock and rollers conversations. But before he was rocking around the clock, he was riding through the canyons with the Down Homers, the Texas Range Riders, the Four Aces of Western Swing, and the Saddlemen. Here they are with Icy Heart from 1952.
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0: After a few years on the trails, the Saddlemen must have felt a change a-coming. They would become the Comets in 1953 and go on to rock and roll immortality. It must have been quite a transition, considering Haley's early days. He was once crowned the Indiana State Yodeling Champion. Listen to him right now at soundbeat.org. Soundbeat is produced at the Belfer Audio Archive, Syracuse University Library. I'm Brett Barry.
2: This is Bird Note. As a brand new birder, one of the first questions you might have is where to find birds. Well, they live just about everywhere people do, so there's really no wrong answer. Looking out the window and listening for calls and songs can make birding a part of your daily routine. But you might be curious where else to look. So here are some quick tips. Think about what birds need: food, water, shelter. If you can find a nearby green space that also features a stream or pond, it probably has a few birds hanging out. Coastlines almost always have some gulls, like this laughing gull. Birds often congregate in urban parks because they're the best habitats to be found for miles, especially during spring and fall migration, when travelers like this white-eyed vireo stop to refuel. And try asking local birders for ideas on social media groups or at club meetings. You might learn that somewhere you'd never expect it is a birding hotspot, a cemetery, a popular beach, even a landfill. It's just one of the ways birds can give you a new perspective on the place you call home. For Bird Note, I'm Jonice Franklin.
3: This is Our Living Lands, and I'm Jill Freitas. For the Namipu, the start of fall means fishing and root harvesting are winding down. As the weather cools, it's also the time to prepare for the winter months ahead. Our Living Lands producer Daniel Spalding takes us on a walk through Namipu homelands to observe the changing season.
4: Inwas kina Nimipumwat tispa. Here on Nimipu homelands, fall marks a transition. The last of the chemists has been dug, fishing season is winding down, and the final salmon runs of the year signal that the seasons are changing. Sechnim hiwis, it is fall. We are in Pikunt Maikal, or September. It is almost Hoplal, which is October. Haikat Kahikiwit Tahiwis Tux. It is a clear sky and sunny day today. The mornings, it's waits Hiwis Mewipa. The mornings are getting a little cold, but it still warms up here in the afternoon. Inwas Kamyakpa. I'm in Kamyai, where it all began along the Clearwater River. My people call it Kumptoin, or also known, one of the famous swimming spots is called the Rock. But there is a rock in the middle of the river that has a hole under it where a lot of people will swim under that rock and come out the other side. So I'm at the rock here in Kamyai. It's looking pretty low. The water's still low from the summer. Gonna just fill the water, see how the water feels. It's a little cold. Oh, the water still feels good. The water's not cold yet, but it's probably because it's also still kind of warm out. We've been having the colder mornings, warmer afternoons, but water feels good. You know, for generations, this has been a time for my people to prepare preserving salmon, whether it's by drying or smoking or canning it. This time of year is also when the hunting season begins, so a lot of people go out and hunt for elk, deer, moose, you know, to provide food through the colder months and for our winter ceremonies, especially Indian New Year, which comes up in December. And you know, walking through these homelands this time of year, you can really feel the shift happening. The days are getting shorter, the landscape is changing, and things just really start to slow down. I always think it's a good reminder that our, you know, traditional seasonal round has always followed the rhythms of the land. So gathering when it's time to gather, harvesting when it's time to harvest, and preparing for winter because it's on its way. As the day comes to an end, Inwas Lapwepa, I'm now in Lapwe, another part of the Nimiipuu Reservation, and a place that looks and feels just a little different from where I started upriver. Here, the landscape is more open, it's a little hotter, there are fewer pine trees, and as the evening settles in, the hills surrounding the valley catch the last bit of sunlight. The sunset fills the sky with golden orange, light pinks. But this whole area, too, is also an important part of Nimiipuu homelands. Walking through these different landscapes today reminds me of just how connected we are as a people to this entire Wattis, this land. From the rivers and forests upriver in Kamyai to these open hills and valleys downriver in Lapwe, there's a sense that the land is changing. For Enum Nimiipuu Himyuma, for my Nimiipuu relatives, that relationship with the land continues through every season. Kasikatpa Lapwepa, and tonight here in Lapwe, you can feel that transition happening. Yohkolo, that's all.
3: 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I'm Jill Freitas for Our Living Lands, a collaboration of Kiwanis Broadcast Corporation, Native Public Media, and the Mountain West News Bureau.
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6: What are teen takeovers and do we need to curb them? I'm Dr. Lynn Pascarella, president of the American Association of Colleges and Universities. And today on the Academic Minute, Krista Meharry, associate professor of public health at Michigan State University, says teens themselves can be part of the solution.
7: Teen takeovers, youth-led gatherings fueled by social media, have occurred in cities like Detroit, Pittsburgh, and Raleigh. The headlines focus on curfews and crackdowns, but beneath the headlines lies a bigger question. How can we partner with teens to come up with solutions instead of deciding that teens are the problem? Teen takeovers demonstrate young people's creative energy, their desire for community, and their capacity to spread information quickly. In my work as a youth violence prevention researcher, I have found that youth participatory action research, working with young people to identify problems and create potential solutions, works for the good of communities and for the young people themselves. Involving young people in participatory action promotes leadership skills, boosts academic engagement, grows strong social bonds, and builds safer communities for everyone. But here's the catch. Sometimes youth partnership is just for show. Adults pretend that they're including young people, but still exclude them from real power. The research on youth partnership shows that teens need more than empty promises. To make adult youth partnerships successful, teens need mutual respect and trust, collaborative goal setting, shared decision making, and transparency. Adults can build successful youth partnerships through warmth, consistency, curiosity, and flexibility. By partnering with young people, decision makers can monitor the pulse of their communities and implement relevant, attractive, sustainable solutions in real time.
6: That was Krista Meharry of Michigan State University. You can find this, other segments, and more information about the professors at academicminute.org.
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9: The laws of physics apply to everyone, right? This is Sandra Tsing Lo with the lowdown on science. Universal law states that if you push something, it pushes back equally hard. Scientists wondered if this rule holds in dusty plasma. Dusty plasma is a gas of charged particles mixed with dust grains, usually found in space. Enter Wen Tao Yu at Emory University. In the lab, you created a tiny plasma storm and recorded 3D videos. AI was used to study how the dust grains interacted. And when one grain pushed another, the push wasn't returned evenly. This breaks the rule of equal and opposite reactions. Dust doesn't get the memo. The universe just got less predictable. Thanks, rebellious dust.
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11: Here's today's edition of Health in a Heartbeat. A change in your habits can be hard to stick to, even when it's for the best. But what if it only took 1 week to feel results? A new study from researchers in San Diego evaluated the impacts of an intensive 7-day retreat focused on meditation. The centuries-old practice has been linked to a variety of mind-body benefits, like stress relief. During the retreat, 20 people engaged in a total of 33 hours of meditation, excluding other lectures and activities. To track how people's brains changed throughout the retreat, researchers had individuals undergo brain scans to see which areas of their brain were the most active. They also collected blood samples. At the end of the retreat, researchers had participants fill out a questionnaire to better understand their subjective experiences. The team noticed a few changes. When the researchers added blood samples taken after the retreat to lab-grown neurons, they found that the neurons produced longer branches and more connections, suggesting possible neuroplasticity. The body's own pain medication was activated too. Concentrations of endogenous opioids, or naturally occurring chemicals that impact the same systems pain-relieving drugs do, increased after the retreat. Now for the questionnaire results. Those who reported higher feelings of transcendence and altered consciousness tended to be the same people whose biological markers showed significant changes following the retreat. Scientists say it was surprising as the meditation's effects appeared to mirror those of psilocybin, a psychedelic mushroom. Although further research is needed, as the number of participants in the study was small, it can't hurt to take a deep breath. This edition of Health in a Heartbeat is brought to you by University of Florida Health and by WUFTFM. For more information or to subscribe to our weekly e-newsletter, please visit our website, heartbeatradio.org.
12: Air Conditioning Italy. I'm Randy Simon, and this is Earthwise, a look at our changing environment. Italians have long resisted using air conditioning in their homes and businesses. They viewed it as a threat to their health. A research article published in 2023 even cited air conditioning as causing so-called sick building syndrome, absenteeism from work, and a variety of respiratory ailments. Many Italians believe that a blast of air can cause headaches, muscle cramps, and neck pain. Medical science is not entirely contrary to the Italian distaste for air conditioning. Air conditioning can dry out sinuses, causing sore throats, runny noses, or headaches. But too much heat is even a bigger problem, and air conditioning can be essential. Like much of Europe, Italy has been experiencing steadily rising temperatures. This past August was the hottest on record, and September has continued the heat. The continuing bout of heat waves has been forcing a cultural shift. In a country where summer usually meant opening windows, running fans, and dining al fresco, air conditioning has been on the rise. In 2013, only 30% of Italian households had installed air conditioning. By 2024, the last year for which data is available, the number had grown to 56%. Over those 11 years, Italy's average August temperature rose more than 10%. Italian households spent an average of 25% more on energy bills this summer compared with 2021. Air conditioning has consequences for the environment and taxes electricity grids. Better insulation, tree planting, and other strategies can reduce the amount of air conditioning needed. But in a warming Italy, AC is becoming increasingly common. Earthwise is a production of WAMC. 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
13: 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It can also teach us history. 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
13: Content creator Manny Marotta has gone viral in recent weeks for his X feed recounting the news of 25 years ago as if it's happening now. His minute-by-minute account of the events of September 2001 attracted hundreds of thousands of new followers. And the 27-year-old is also tweeting day-by-day accounts from 50 and 100 years ago as well. Manny Marotta tells us it's become a time-consuming hobby alongside his job as a law clerk for a nonprofit.
15: I've been pleasantly surprised by the amount of attention and popularity that it's gotten, especially from elder millennials and people who do feel nostalgic about that era. And so I want to bring to them both a sense of remembrance and a sense of remembrance for people who are Gen Z, maybe, who don't know about that time and who never lived through it and who now get to experience it as somebody from that era did get to experience it.
13: So you're running these three accounts simultaneously. How does this work? Like, how does the mechanics work?
15: I do everything manually. I don't believe in scheduling nor automation. So I do my research every morning. When I wake up in the morning, I read the newspapers from 100 years ago and from 50 years ago. And then I go on the Wayback Machine for 25 years ago. And I read news articles from CNN, AP, Reuters, the main wires. And I do about 10, 15, 20 stories each day that sort of highlight the general attitude at the time. We're doing more stories on the aftermath of 9/11, plus of the Pope's visit to Kazakhstan, new church opens, general pop culture stories mixed with the aftermath of September 11th at this point.
13: So you started these projects back when Twitter was Twitter before X, kind of a different vibe. But what made this platform a fit for what you wanted to do?
15: So everybody follows the news in real time on Twitter anyway. And I thought it would be an informative and educational mode of following the news if people were to follow history in the same way. And so I appreciate being able to show people historical events in a modern format, because then they're able to follow the latest updates and news as they would any modern news story, but in the past, which they didn't have back then. They had to wait for a website to update or for the television to show what they wanted. Now people get to experience it through social media.
13: So what's next? What's on your mind right now? Any new projects or any big historical events you're gearing up for?
15: Certainly. On the 100 years ago account, next year is the Charles Lindbergh flight across the Atlantic from New York to Paris. That was a huge event that kicked off commercial aviation as we know it. And then in the 2001 account, next year, 2002, is gearing up for the invasion of Iraq. And there's a lot about WMDs and appeals to the UN. And then there's the DC Beltway sniper that's coming in the fall of 2002 as well. And that was a whole other sense of terror that happened for about a month in October of 2002. So yes, I'm currently doing research for 2002, 1977, and 1927 at this time.
13: That's content creator Manny Marotta. Jesus Alvarado produced this episode. I'm Megan McCarty-Carino, and that's Marketplace Tech. This is APM.

And good afternoon. You are listening to KTNA Talkeetna, 88.9 FM on your dial, streaming at ktna.org. My name is Joe. This is the Tuesday afternoon music show with Joe. 2 hours of music for you. Got a lot of music queued up here and ready. And first we will visit the weather forecast. And we'll start off by saying it is 46 degrees here in the shade at the radio station. And looking at the weather forecast for the Susitna Valley, primary forecast for Talkeetna and Trapper Creek. Additional information is included for Petersville, Willow, Chulitna, Broadpass, and Squantna. For today, chance of rain showers, highs around 50 with light winds. Chulitna's looking for numerous rain showers. Broadpass, numerous snow and rain showers, highs around 40. Squantna, west winds to 10. And tonight, we are looking for partly cloudy skies. Lows around 30 with light winds. And Chulitna, scattered rain showers. For Wednesday, mostly cloudy. Highs in the mid-40s with light winds. Willow, scattered rain showers. Wednesday night, scattered rain showers. Lows around 30 with light winds. Petersville, scattered rain showers Wednesday night and possibly

The extended forecast for the Talkeetna Trapper Creek local area. Thursday night, mostly cloudy, lows around 30. Friday, partly sunny, highs in the mid-40s. Friday night, partly cloudy, lows in the mid-20s. Saturday and Saturday night, mostly cloudy, highs in the mid-40s. And lows in the mid-20s, Saturday and Saturday night. Sunday, chance of rain and snow showers, highs in the mid-40s. Sunday night, chance of rain showers, lows around 30. And Monday, chance of rain showers, highs around 50. Okay, that brings us up to date here on the weather forecast. And the microphones are all tangled up, so I think I have them untangled now. Okay, let's get to the music portion of the show. First, I have up Moses Guest. Moses Guest is from Texas, and I haven't heard of them doing anything recently. I'm used to their collection of music probably in the 90s to 2000s. I'm kind of just going off the top of my head. But anyway, let's start off with Moses Guest and their song, Light Out of Me.

0: That was Chris Stapleton right there. Second one to know did that 2017. Chris Kane brought us Still Drinking Straight Tequila off of his Good Intentions Gone album. And before that, Charlie Crockett, Kentucky Too Long. That's just recently put that out this year. And we heard from Charlie Parr with his song Sloth. He's out of Austin, Minnesota. And Moses Guest started our set off today with Light Out of Me. Okay, up next, we have some Stevie Wonder when he was 12 years old. And this is like a real famous song. And kind of everybody was very wooed and awed. So let's give it a listen. It's called Fingertips.
1: Right about now, ladies and gentlemen, we'd like to continue with our show by introducing to you a young man that's only 12 years old. And he is considered as being a genius of our time. Ladies and gentlemen, let you and I make him feel happy with a nice ovation as we meet and greet little Stevie Wonder. How about that?
2: Yeah. Yeah. Ladies and gentlemen, now I'm going to do a song taken from my album, The Jazz Soul of Little Stevie. The name of the song is called Fingertips. I want you to clap your hand. Come on. Come on. Yeah. Stomp your feet. Jump up and down. Do anything that you want to do. Yeah. Yeah.

0: Red Hot Chili Peppers right there. Give it away, give it away, give it away now. Goes back 1991. For that was the Beastie Boys with Groove Holmes. And it's kind of before their rap rock days of the young and the useless style that they have always had. And they did that back in 1992. Started with Stevie Wonder, Fingertips, 1962, when he was 12 years old. Okay, well, thanks for joining me here. You are listening to KTNA Talkeetna, and this is the Tuesday Afternoon Music Show with Joe. Okay, we got a short message for you. Then we're going to get back to it with the Vanishing Twin.
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Barracuda. And there you have Heart's super hit of 1977. All right. Well, thanks for joining me. This is the Tuesday Afternoon Music Show with Joe. We have reached the top of the hour. And thanks for joining me. Have another hour of music coming your way. So first, we will refresh the weather situation and say that you are listening to KTNA Talkeetna, 88.9 FM, streaming at ktna.org. 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Primary forecast for Talkeetna, Trapper Creek. Additional information, Petersville, Willow, Chulitna.

40s with light winds. Wednesday, Willow, scattered rain showers. Wednesday night, scattered rain showers are forecast. Lows around 30 with light winds. Petersville, scattered snow and rain showers Wednesday night. Also for Tulitna and Broad Pass. Thursday, cloudy. Highs in the mid-40s. Petersville and Tulitna. Petersville and Tulitna, scattered snow showers. Willow, chance of rain showers and scattered snow showers. Broad Pass, highs in the mid-30s for Thursday. Extended forecast for Talkeetna, Trapper Creek area Thursday night, mostly cloudy. Lows around 30. Friday, partly sunny. Highs in the mid-40s. Friday night, partly cloudy. Lows in the mid-20s. Saturday and Saturday night, mostly cloudy. Highs in the mid-40s again. Lows in the mid-20s. Saturday and Saturday night. Sunday, chance of rain and snow showers. Highs in the mid-40s. Sunday night, chance of rain showers. Lows around 30. Monday, chance of rain showers again. Highs around 50. Okay, that brings us up to date on our weather situation. And now we can get back to the music. Almost got back to the music early. It is 50 degrees here at the studio. Sun's coming through across the beautiful golden landscape that we have. Okay, next up is the Mystic Braves with their song Velvet Dreams.

0: Oh, yes, Willie Nelson. That goes back to 1981. He did that. And the song before was also Willie. Darkness on the Face of the Earth. This is an interesting song because this was his first studio album in 1962. His debut album. Name of the album was And Then I Wrote. Just another little tidbit here. Willie Nelson has released 150 total albums in his career so far. So, hey, got to hand it to this guy for sure. Interesting, too, the huge time difference between those two songs. His voice, it just hangs in there and stays just absolutely wonderful. What a great musician. Okay. Before that, we heard from K.P. Hawthorne and her song High Road. She did that back in 2025. Poldoor, But I Do. It was before that. And Mystic Braves brought us Velvet Dreams. That was the start off the set. Okay, well, thanks for listening. This is a Tuesday afternoon music show with Joe. And got a lot more music coming your way. Actually, the Harvest Thieves are coming up. And the name of the song is Bob Dylan's 78th Hangover. Okay, got a short message and we'll get right to the music.
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0: And that was Doryo, her song New Energy. She's out of Austin, Texas. And that's brand new music just coming out now. We heard from Judy Blank and Susto together, collaborating there with Cosmic Kids. Great song. Thirsty in the Rain by Peter Rowan. And we started off with the Harvest Thieves, Bob Dylan's 78th Hangover. Okay, well, thanks for joining me. We got a short message right here, and we're going to get right back to the music. Looks like we got the Pretenders waiting in the wings.
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1: 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All right. 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